0: The witnesses will be in court tomorrow morning, Your Highness. Tell us exactly, word for word, what the prisoner said.
1: Well, sir, my wife and I were over at the marketplace getting...
0: This court is not interested in what you were doing. Just tell us what you heard the prisoner say.
1: He said... Now, these are his exact words. He said, Jesus of Nazareth shall destroy the temple and do away with all the customs and laws given by Moses unto Israel. That's what he said.
0: Nothing else?
1: Not that I heard, no, sir.
0: Thank you. You're excused. Next witness... I understand that you also heard Stephen the prisoner say something.
2: Oh, I've heard him say many things, sir. In fact, he continually speaks blasphemous words against the temple of God and his laws. Well, that's all he talks about.
0: You heard him?
2: Yes, sir.
0: Tell His Highness just what you heard the prisoner say.
2: Which time? There were lots of times I heard him.
0: Any of them. It doesn't make any difference.
2: He said that God does not dwell in the most holy place of the temple, but uses it as his footstool. The holy law was not given to Moses, but is merely a group of traditions put together by temple priests and rulers. And another time...
0: You have given sufficient evidence, thank you.
3: Saul, look at Stephen's face. It's bright like that of an angel.
0: I...
3: So bright it hurts my eyes to look at him.

It's 5 o'clock and time for our final weather update for today. Our current temperature in Nome is 8 degrees above zero. Skies are mostly cloudy with east winds at a brisk 15 miles per hour. Tonight lows will be around 5 degrees above, northeast winds at around 15 to 25 miles per hour. Looks like tomorrow will be when the fun starts. Nome will be under a winter storm warning

You know, It Is Written has been on the air every single week for more than 50 years. And now, it's all about to change. Not because we're pulling the weekly show, but because we're adding a daily show that's going to air every single workday, Monday through Friday, right here. The whole idea is that every day you get one passage from the Bible, not only to help you through your day, but to give you the tools you need to build a better life. So, let's begin with program number one and turn to our passage for today, Genesis chapter 5, beginning in verse 1. Here's what the Bible says. This is the book of the genealogy of Adam. In the day that God created man, he made him in the likeness of God. He created the male and female and blessed them and called them mankind in the day they were created. You know, proponents of the theory of evolution love to remind us that we have 96% of our DNA in common with chimps. And some have even moved that number up to 98%. What we're supposed to think, of course, is that chimps and humans have a common ancestor somewhere back in the murky past, anywhere from 4 to 7 million years ago. But what exactly does it mean when we have so much in common, genetically speaking, with a monkey? Well, essentially, to say that it's proof that we're essentially blood relatives is a little misleading, because the very nature of DNA is such that you will have a bare minimum of 25% in common with any living thing. That's right. Not only are you 98% chimpanzee, you're probably also at least 25% apple tree. And that's because DNA really only has those four essential building blocks, and there are only so many combinations possible. So really, that 98% doesn't mean very much. In fact, I recently read that the missing 2% amounts to thousands of books full of information that we don't have in common with chimps. I guess an easy way to look at it is this. A house and a termite mound have a lot in common. They both have walls, halls, and doorways, and as far as being a three-dimensional house, well, there's an awful lot of overlap. But nobody's confused about which one is which, and we all instinctively know that the house is light years more advanced than the termite's pile of dirt. There's just no comparison. And the same thing holds for chimps and humans. They have essentially the same components. Two eyes, two ears, arms, legs, and hair. But the differences are astronomical. Chimps can learn a vocabulary of a few hundred words, but you can laugh at a funny reference made in a Shakespeare play. A chimp can grab food when he's hungry or bash something with rocks when he's angry. You can be moved at a deeply emotional level by a work of art because you are able to step inside the artist's mind and look at the world from his or her perspective. That 98% overlap is just the physical stuff you're made of, and what the Bible says still holds true. You were made in the image of God, not the image of a primate. And while much of the world chooses to live like animals because that's what they've been told they are, you have a much more noble choice on your plate today. You can live like a son or daughter of the Most High God. And I don't know about you, but living like a person seems to me to be a better way to live.

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Welcome to Walking on Water, and we are your home for gospel bluegrass music. I'm your host, Tom Maycomber, and today we'll be featuring the gospel sound of Eddie Adcock, and we'll also take a look at Romans 14:12, which says, "So then each one of us will give an account of himself to God." And now to start the music, here is the group Cedar Hill, Who's Gonna Pray?

I'm not home yet. That was Detour Bluegrass. I'm Tom Maycomber. You're listening to Walkin' on Water, where we play gospel bluegrass music. In John 6:32, it says, Jesus said, I am the bread of life. Whoever comes to me shall not hunger, and whoever believes in me shall never thirst. Here is Driven Bluegrass with John 6.

That was the group Lonesome Meadow, The Widow's Life. We're called Walking on Water, and I'm Tom Maycumber. When the house down the road from where we live caught fire, it took the fire crew about 20 minutes to arrive from the fire station several miles away, and by then it was too late to save it. What was inconceivable is that directly across the street from the house was the local fire station, fully staffed and with fire trucks parked in each bay, and not a single person from that station responded to the fire practically in their front yard. When asked by authorities, the crew refused to say what they were doing or why nobody responded. Not only were they irresponsible, they also rejected any accountability for their actions. Paul talks about accountability in Romans 14. So then, each one of us will give an account of himself to God. But unlike someone who refuses to accept responsibility here on earth, a day is coming when everyone will give an accounting of themselves to God. But for Christians, that accounting will come with no fear, because by the blood of Jesus, God will pass over our sins. While we were yet sinners, God truly showed his love for us. Here's the group The Boxcars with Prison.

I'd like to say thank you to everyone listening to our broadcast today. I'm Tom Maycumber. We're called Walking on Water, and we play gospel bluegrass music. Originally from Scottsville, Virginia, Eddie Adcock is a member of the IBMA Bluegrass Music Hall of Fame, inducted in 1996 as a member of the Classic Country Gentlemen. Eddie is a master auto mechanic, drag racer, inventor, and former boxer, and he is also considered one of the pioneers of new acoustic music, or newgrass, a fusion of bluegrass with jazz and other non-traditional bluegrass styles. But Eddie's sacred music, often performed with his wife Martha, is straight-up traditional bluegrass. I'd like to feature for you the gospel side of Eddie Adcock, and first, with wife Martha, this is Living Waters.

You're listening to Walking on Water, and that was our featured artist for today, Eddie Adcock, on the instrumental Wayfaring Stranger. Here he is again with wife Martha standing in the need of prayer.

We're called Walking on Water, and I'm Tom Maycumber, and that was our featured artist for today, Eddie Adcock, with the song Go Down Moses. Here he is one more time on the instrumental Battle Hymn of the Republic.

I'm Tom Maycomber, and you're listening to Walking on Water, and that was Ricky Skaggs with Soldier of the Cross. Ricky started in bluegrass with Ralph Stanley and the Clinch Mountain Boys, and here is Ricky and Ralph Stanley live on the song Cry from the Cross.

0: I'm Tom Maycumber, and you've been listening to Walking on Water. Today we featured the music of IBMA Bluegrass Hall of Fame member Eddie Adcock. And we also took a look at accountability, which Paul talks about in Romans 14. So then, each one of us will give an account of himself to God. But unlike someone who refuses to accept responsibility here on earth, a day is coming when everyone will give an accounting of themselves to God. But for Christians, that accounting will come with no fear, because by the blood of Jesus, God will pass over our sins. While we were yet sinners, God truly showed his love for us. Thank you so much for listening, and until next time we meet, have a blessed week in Jesus.
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2: Hello, friends. This is Doug Batchelor. How about an amazing fact? For nearly 30 years, a ghostly recluse haunted the woods of central Maine. Whether phantom or Bigfoot, the spooked locals only knew something or someone was raiding their homes and vacation cabins. Unseen and unknown, he lived in secret, quietly creeping into homes in the dead of night, even escaping the notice of watchdogs. He survived on what he could steal. He became something of a local legend. Many wondered if he was even real. Until early one morning on April 4, 2013, the phantom was captured. When arrested, Christopher Thomas Knight had been isolated from human contact for so long he could barely speak. With some difficulty at first, he said that he had walked into the remote woods surrounding Rome, Maine, in 1986, where he had lived in isolation in tents or under tarps for more than 27 years. He subsisted by pilfering food, clothing, and supplies from cabins and vacation homes surrounding the area. Born on December 7, 1965, he said that he had no address, no ID, and didn't receive mail. At some point during the 1990s, Knight stated that he suddenly encountered another hiker while walking in the woods, and he simply said, "Hi." Other than that single syllable, he had not spoken or touched another human being until his arrest. What totally amazed the locals is how he could survive those cold, wet, snowy winters in the Maine woods for 27 years. What did he do with all his time? Evidently, he also stole books and did a lot of reading. Knight is now out of jail and working in an undisclosed location until his probation expires. Did you know the Bible speaks about another hermit that lived in the wilderness for years, surviving on food brought to him by birds? Stay with us, friends. We're going to learn more as Amazing Facts brings you this edition of Bible Answers Live.
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2: 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And we're very thankful that you've tuned in, hopefully by design, possibly by providence. Either way, we're glad you're listening. And this program is dedicated to doing our best to answer your Bible questions. 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We'll do our best to answer. My name is Doug Batchelor.
4: My name is John Ross. Good evening, listening friends, and Pastor Doug, once again, let's begin the program with prayer. Dear Father, we thank you that we have this time once a week where we can study your word with so many people listening around the country and around the globe. Lord, we ask your special blessing upon our time together. Guide us as we search the scriptures, for we ask this in Jesus' name. Amen.
2: Amen.
4: Well, Pastor Doug, you opened the program with a rather remarkable fact of a person. It's almost hard to imagine living for, what, over 20 years?
2: 27 years,
4: the life of a hermit. And then, of course, living in a tent during those cold winters up in the Northeast. Just amazing how he
2: survived. It gets below free. I went to school in Maine,
5: And when I lived in New York City, I used to go to summer camp in Maine in the summer. And the bugs around sundown, they've got these no-see-ums and mosquitoes that'll eat you alive. And then in the winter, it frequently got below freezing and snowed. And I just, to me, I heard that and I thought. And someone asked, you never got sick? He said, you don't get sick if you're not around people. What's his answer? So very interesting story. But some of our listening friends know I lived as a hermit for about a year and a half. Not totally. I mean, I'd go maybe 5 days without seeing people and then I'd hike to town. But I lived in the mountains by myself. And for about a year and a half, but I'd get lonely, after a while. Mm-hmm. You don't have anyone to bounce your intellect off. You become eccentric. Bible talks about one of the prophets of God that he had an all-points bulletin searching for him. The King Ahab had his poster, wanted dead or alive, on every telephone pole in Israel. His name was Elijah. And you can read in 1 Kings 17, verse 5 and 6, there was a 3.5-year famine. And during a good part of that, it says, Elijah went and did according to the word of the Lord. He stayed by the brook Cherish, which flows into the Jordan. And the ravens brought him bread and meat in the morning and bread and meat in the evening, and he drank from the brook. And so for quite some time, he just lived there, kind of hiding in the sycamore shade and drinking from the brook and eating what the ravens fed him, and spiritual meditation. But he was living something like a recluse. And then, even Moses, he got into trouble and he went into the wilderness. He spent at least 40 days and 40 nights up on the mountain, just him and God. And as Jesus spent some time like that in the wilderness, 40 days and 40 nights. But you can actually read a story in the Bible. There's three individuals in the Bible that spent 40 days and 40 nights alone in the wilderness. Their names are Moses, Jesus, and Elijah. Three of them fasted 40 days and 40 nights. Moses, Elijah, and Jesus. And they all appear together in the New Testament. Many people don't know that. Last prophecy in the Old Testament, listen friends, Malachi chapter 4, it says, remember the law of Moses my servant, and behold, I send you Elijah the prophet. Last prophecy in the Old Testament, remember the law of Moses, behold, I send you Elijah. Then you go to the New Testament, it says, Jesus goes up a mountain with Peter, James, and John, and Moses and Elijah appear in their heavenly bodies to Jesus, who is also glorified at that time. And many people wonder, what was that all about? Then you read in Revelation about these two witnesses. Some have speculated, are they Moses and Elijah? Revelation 11. Well, if you want to understand these things, we've got a little book that you'll really appreciate, and it's free. We'll give you tonight. Pastor Ross?
4: The book is entitled The Two Witnesses, and that, of course, comes from Revelation chapter 11. And we'll send that to anyone who calls and asks for it. It's called The Two Witnesses, Moses and Elijah. The number to call for our resource line is 800-835-6747. Again, that's 800-835-6747. And you can ask for the book, The Two Witnesses. We'll be happy to send that to anyone who calls and asks. The phone number here to the studio, if you have a Bible question, is 800-463-7297. Looks like we have maybe two lines open at this time. 800-463-7297. Well, Pastor Doug, are we ready to go to the phone lines? We have Kathy, who is listening from Tallahassee, Florida. Kathy, welcome to the program.
6: Hey, good evening. How are you guys doing?
5: Great. And your question?
6: My question is regarding the Sabbath and what would be appropriate and what's not appropriate. Now, I have listened to some sermons that you did recently, Pastor Doug, on the Sabbath, and I belong to a church that honors the Seventh-day Sabbath, and my husband and I are a little bit at odds on maybe what is appropriate and what's not appropriate, because he wasn't raised in the same faith as I was. Mm-hmm. So my question is rather two-pronged. Okay, is it appropriate to have your children engage in sports activities on the Sabbath? And is it appropriate to watch sports on the Sabbath? I live in a college town. you know, it's a big deal here. So, and it's a struggle.
5: Right.
6: So I'm just hoping that you can elaborate on that topic for his edification and maybe further help explain some of these points that I've already tried to point out to him.
5: Sure. Yeah, and I'm sure there's others out there that wonder. You know, I was just studying this yesterday. A lot of the contention that Jesus had with the scribes and Pharisees was over the Sabbath. It was never over things like, you know, do you watch TV or play sports? But he would heal someone on the Sabbath, and the religious leaders who had a bunch of man-made traditions that they had attached to the Ten Commandments, they would say, you can't carry your sleeping bag home after you've been healed on the Sabbath. And they even told Jesus, you can't heal people on the Sabbath. One lady was sort of doubled up for 18 years, crippled, maybe with just severe osteoarthritis or something. And he healed her. He straightened her up. And he said, look, on the Sabbath day, you'll take your donkey and your horse and your oxen and you'll bring them to water. How much more should this daughter of Abraham be liberated who's been, you know, suffering these 18 years from the affliction of the devil? So that was one extreme. But the other extreme would be people who don't have any regard for keeping the day holy. Obviously, the Sabbath, it's Jesus' idea. He says the Son of Man is Lord of the Sabbath. Jesus is the one who made all things, including man. He's the creator, and meaning he also created the Sabbath. And he says, keep it holy. Now, you can read in Isaiah 58, it says in verse 13, if you turn away your foot from the Sabbath, from doing your pleasure on my holy day, and call the Sabbath a delight, the holy day of the Lord honorable, and will honor him, not doing your own ways or finding your own pleasure or speaking your own words, then you will delight yourself in the Lord, and I'll cause you to ride upon the high places of the earth and feed you with the heritage of Jacob your father. Anyway, so there's great promises there. Obviously, you know, secular television would not

0: 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It's called How to Keep the Sabbath Holy. And if you call Amazing Facts, they can tell you more about that.
1: Or you can go to the website, just amazingfacts.org, and type in the book, How to Keep the Sabbath Holy, and you can get more information.
0: Thank you. Appreciate your question, Kathy.
1: Our next caller is Jennifer and Sean, listening from Crestwood, Illinois. Jennifer, Sean, you're on the air.
2: Hi, Pastor Doug. Hi, Pastor John. Thank you for taking our call. God bless your ministry.
0: Thank you. And your question?
2: My question is, starts from Exodus 12:17, and this is the NLT version, and I also compared it with the King James. With regards to the Passover, the festival celebrating the unleavened bread, is in the NLT says a permanent law. And in the King James, it says to observe the ordinance forever.
0: Yes.
2: Also in Leviticus, there's a lot of instructions for offerings that say permanent law, and in the King James say perpetual statute. I'm just wondering why these aren't observed any longer if they say permanent, but we observe the Ten Commandments. So that's my question.
0: Yeah. Well, in a sense, and everyone listen very carefully, in a sense, we do still celebrate the Passover, because when Christ established what we call the Lord's Supper, he said, I long to eat this Passover with you. It was a paschal or a Passover meal. And so whenever Christians are celebrating the Lord's Supper, instead of offering a lamb as they did when they came out of Egypt, now we offer the Lamb of God. Christ said, this is my body, when he broke the bread. And instead of putting the blood of a lamb on the door of our house, we by faith apply the blood of Christ, the Lamb of God, to our hearts. And so, in a sense, we're keeping the Passover more fully now, because all that it pointed to came with Jesus. And so we're saved. That angel of judgment passes over because of the blood of Christ. So, and you can also read in the Bible where it says Christ is our Passover that is sacrificed for us. So, in that sense, we are still keeping it.
1: The verse you're referring to is 1 Chronicles 5:7, where it says Christ is our Passover.
0: 1 Chronicles?
1: Sorry, 1 Corinthians.
0: Yeah, okay.
2: Okay. No, and I also was thinking about Malachi, the last verse when you were talking earlier about to keep the law of Moses. I didn't know which laws are we keeping then.
0: Well, there are several laws of Moses besides the Ten Commandments and the ceremonial laws. Moses also gave a lot of civil laws that we still follow, and there are health laws that were given by Moses. I mean, laws about sanitation and laws about foods, certain foods being unclean. These are just practical health laws that apply across the board. But the laws that had to do with circumcision, and Paul's very clear about this, laws that had to do with circumcision and sacrifices around the sanctuary, when the high priest tore his clothes at the trial of Christ, and the veil in the temple was torn, you got the tearing of the priesthood and the tearing of the temple, because we have a new priesthood now. Christ is our high priest, and we are a nation of priests. And you got a new temple now, in that we are a temple of God. And the Bible says we are living stones. Christ is the cornerstone. And so, obviously, the economy became more clear. Before, it was shadows and symbols that were a little fuzzy. Now we know what it all pointed to. So, yes, the ceremonial laws, those are the ones, it says in Colossians, and the ceremonial Sabbaths, they were nailed to the cross.
1: We have a book dealing with this very subject called Feast Days and Sabbaths, Are They Still Binding? We'll be happy to send that to you, Jennifer, or anyone who calls and asks for it. The number to our resource line is 800-835-6747. And you can ask for the book Feast Days and Sabbaths. We'll be happy to send it to anyone who calls and asks.
0: Thank you, Jennifer. Appreciate that.
1: We have John, who is listening in Orlando, Florida. John, welcome to the program.
3: Yes, thanks for taking my call. I have a question regarding hell and whether it's everlasting or not.
0: Okay.
3: You know, there are certain denominations that do not believe that, but then we have verses like Matthew 18:8, where it says, you know, Jesus uses the exact phrase, you know, rather than having two hands or two feet to be cast into everlasting fire. So I was wondering what your opinion is.

0: is on that.
1: Well, there's no question that the results of the fire, we believe that the Bible's pretty clear there is a hellfire. You can read about that in Revelation 20, lake of fire. And the results of that fire are eternal. They are everlasting. There is no parole. There is no repentance that will save. There is no reprieve. There is no second or third chance. It's called the second death in Revelation. And Jesus says, and Pastor Ross might look it up, I think it's Matthew 10, Jesus said, do not fear him that can destroy the body, but fear him that will destroy soul and body in hell.
2: That's Matthew 10, 28.
1: So it's telling us that in that everlasting fire, the soul and the body are destroyed. And then, of course, it says in John 3, 16, we got two options. Believe in him, everlasting life, or don't believe and perish. And so you look at the words that are used across the board in the Bible, and speaking of the wicked, it says they perish, they consume, they are no more, they are burnt up, they are devoured. It says in heaven there is no more pain, there is no more crying in the new earth, the new world. So the idea, and it comes from the Dark Ages, that the Lord has created an eternal torture chamber for the subjects, you know, these humans are created, and, you know, we're born with these sinful natures. All have sinned and fallen short of the glory of God, so, you know, we're born with this propensity to sin. And for God to take, you know, take a 13-year-old girl that just, she didn't ever accept Jesus, maybe didn't even know, and the idea that God is going to now take her because she didn't learn about Jesus and didn't accept Jesus, and he's going to plunge her in torture for zillions of years go by and you've only begun. There's no end to it. That's, you know, almost incomprehensible.
0: But isn't that part, you know, the girl that you mentioned there, isn't that covered in Romans chapter 2, where it says that, you know, not the people that hear the law are saved, but those that do the law are saved. So if she was a good girl, she's still getting to heaven, according to Romans chapter 2. Even though she didn't hear the law, she did the law without having heard it.
1: Well, you're right. We're talking about really something different there. There are going to be people that lived up to the light that God gave them. That'll be in the kingdom. But we're talking about now, I think you'll agree, there are some 13-year-old girls that maybe were bad, or boys, you know. You know, what I'm saying is, young people, the reason I picked that age is I'm looking at young people that have crossed the age of accountability. So they're old enough to be responsible for their salvation, but they barely lived. And to torture a young person like that for eternity, for the sins of, you know, a decade, that's one of the things that drove me from God when I was a young person. I went to a religious school that taught that, and it wasn't until I learned the Bible truth on this subject I could really love God. Up until that point, I thought he was a sadist. Now, there is punishment for the wicked, but Jesus said everyone is rewarded according to his works, according to what he deserves. Different works, different punishment. They don't all burn forever. So, you know, I would like to suggest, John, if you haven't seen it already, let us give you our book on the subject, Is the Devil in Charge of Hell? It's a great study. Anyone out there, if you've got questions about this, learn what the Bible really says about the punishment of the wicked. Don't believe that God is a sadist that tortures people. That's a medieval teaching.
2: You know, let me just mention one verse here on the subject of hellfire. Malachi chapter 4, the last book of the Old Testament, it says, "For behold, the day is coming, burning like an oven. Mm-hmm. And all the proud, yes, and all who do wickedly shall be stubble. And the day which is coming shall burn them up, saith the Lord of hosts, that it will leave them neither root nor branch." So the reward of the wicked is ultimately burnt up, according to this verse.
1: Nothing left. No root, no branch. Anyway, appreciate your question, John, and do send for that book. Is the Devil in Charge of Hell?
2: For anyone wanting to learn more about the subject, take a look at, first of all, you can call the number, 800-835-6747. You can ask for the study guide, Is the Devil in Charge of Hell? But you can also visit a website called helltruth.com.
1: Amen.
2: Actually, I think the lesson is available at that website, along with some video content and a great Bible study. It's one of the most popular websites on the subject of what happens to the wicked. Just type in helltruth.com. Great study resource for anyone wanting to learn more about this important subject. Because really, Pastor Doug, this reflects on the character of God when you look at the destruction of the wicked.
1: Yeah,
2: what
1: absolutely.
2: Kind of a God is he? How's he going to take care of this problem?
1: I've met so many people that said, you know, once they understood the truth about that, they really felt they could trust and love God.
2: Mm-hmm.
1: And up until then, they just didn't understand the justice of what he was doing with the lost.
2: Right.
1: All right. Thank you, John. Appreciate your call.
2: We have Annette who is listening from Georgia. Annette, welcome to the program.
3: Hi. Thank you for taking my call. A question I have is on tithing in the New Testament, because we're under the New Covenant.
1: Uh-huh.
3: What does the New Testament say about tithing?
1: Well, there's not a lot about tithing, because really what happens in the New Testament is giving, the standard of giving is stronger than the Old Testament. In the Old Testament, God said, and it goes back to, you know, even Abraham said a tenth of what he gained, he gave to Melchizedek, and Jacob gave a tenth. He promised the Lord a tenth, and that's where you get the word tithe, meant a tenth. And so the Jews would give tithes and offerings, which was a tenth of their increase that was specified for the support of the ministry in the kingdom, and offerings were just free will as God blessed them. But when you get to the New Testament and the Holy Spirit's poured out, boy, it tells us that people were selling their property. I mean, Zacchaeus said, half my goods I give to the poor. That's 50%. Plus, he gave more beyond that. And they sold their land and laid the price down at the apostles' feet. No man said that aught that he had was his own, but whoever had possessions, they sold them. And I mean, the sacrifice in the New Testament was a lot more than tithe. But tithe would still be in effect, because Jesus says in Matthew 23:23, speaking to the scribes and Pharisees, "Woe to you, scribes and Pharisees, hypocrites, for you pay tithe of mint and cumin and anise, and you've neglected the weightier matters of the law, justice, mercy, and faith. These you ought to have done without leaving the other undone." Notice that? He's saying you're being fanatical paying tithe on your herb garden. And he said, don't forget justice, mercy, and faith, but do not leave the other, paying tithe, undone. So Jesus did support tithe. That's Matthew, one more time, 23:23. I think we got, do you have any other verses?
2: Well, I was just going to mention the study guide on the
1: yeah,
2: subject as
1: that'd
2: well.
1: Yeah, that'd be great.
2: It's called In God We Trust, and it's this verse and a lot of other verses in the New Testament. They talk about the tithing principle. And by the way, friends, let me just also mention that this is a blessing that God has given to us. Mm-hmm. Time and time again, we have seen, Pastor Doug, you know, in your ministry too, people who are faithful in giving tithes, that 9/10 seems to go further with God's blessing than keeping the whole thing, the 10/10.
1: Oh, absolutely.
2: Miracles have happened. There's countless stories of how God has come through for those who are putting their trust in him and being faithful in their returning tithes and offerings.
1: Christians should be the most generous people in the world. And I don't think Christian, Pastor Ross and I are pastors, but we both pay tithe. I think we should support other worthy causes.
2: You know, somebody once told me, I don't know if I can afford to pay tithe. You know, my response was, well, brother, it doesn't sound like you can afford not to pay tithe. You need God's blessing in a special way to help in your finances. So, you know, this one of the tests that God says, he says, try me in this now.
1: Mm-hmm.
2: I'm faithful. You can put your trust in me. So we just encourage people to be faithful in returning their tithes, and God will bless.
1: Amen. Hey, appreciate that, Annette. And don't forget the free study guide on that subject.
2: The number to call is 800-835-6747. And the study guide, again, is called In God We Trust. 800-835-6747. That is the resource line. And the phone line here to the studio is 800-463-7297. If you have a Bible question, again, that's 800-463-7297. And we've got our next caller, who's Charlotte, listening from Queens. Charlotte, welcome to the program.
4: Yes, hi, and thank you for taking my call.
1: Sure.
4: What about Christmas? Are we supposed to celebrate it, or we're not supposed to celebrate it? I don't know. I've heard arguments against it. And what's your what do you say about this?
1: All right. Well, that's a good question. Usually, we get a whole lot of those questions around November, but it is a good question, so people can think ahead. Certainly, there is nothing wrong with giving gifts. There is nothing wrong with Christians choosing to remember the day that Jesus was given to the world and that whole event. There is no command in the Bible to remember a particular day, and it's almost certain that Jesus was not born on the 25th of December. if the world is going to be pausing to remember Christ coming to our world, even if they've got the wrong date, because no one knows the exact date, it was just probably the fall is all we know, even if they've got the wrong date, it's probably a great opportunity to witness and to exploit that for good purposes. But if a person doesn't want to, this is where I would use Romans 14. If a man is going to regard a day, regard it to the Lord. In other words, you know, don't make Christmas about elves and Santa Claus and those kind of issues. You want Christmas to be about talking about the gift that God gave. It does seem kind of strange preaching about the wise men going to Bethlehem in the middle of June at this point. Well, friends, you're listening to Bible Answers Live.
2: We're going to be taking a break here in just a few moments, Pastor Doug. We've still got another whole half an hour of Bible questions, so don't go away, friends. If you have a Bible question, give us a call. But before we take our break, we'd like to mention an event that's coming up in November. Mm-hmm. It's something we've been looking forward to and preparing for. It's called Landmarks of Prophecy, and it's a Bible prophecy seminar.
1: Yeah, we're actually starting on the 31st of October, so we're starting Halloween. And yes, we're going to study the beasts, among other things. 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It'll be on Amazing Facts TV as well as 3ABN Broadcasting Network. And
2: something new. It's also going to be on YouTube this time, live. People can watch it live on YouTube.
1: That's right. So we'll be advertising. 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You can bring a soul to Christ. We're going to take a brief break, but don't go far. We're coming back with Bible questions.
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1: Hello, friends. We're back. This is Bible Answers Live, and if you just joined us, this is a live international interactive Bible study.
2: Well, we're going to go to our first caller. It's Scott, and he's listening from Irvine, California. Scott, welcome to the program. You're on the air.
7: Hi. How are you guys?
1: Doing great. And your question?
7: My question is on the fourth commandment and the seal of God. And how, if you have to have the seal of God, which is the fourth commandment, to, and I'm a little apprehensive here, to get to heaven, and how to avoid the mark of the beast, which is in Revelation.
1: All right. Let me see.
7: And when does that come into play?
1: All right. For our listeners, let me give you a little background. In the Bible, and you have to know your Old Testament, there was a king of Babylon that made everybody bow down to an image that he made, and if you did not bow down to the image, you would be killed. Well, of course, the Jews in his kingdom, one of the commandments is don't bow to graven images. So Shadrach, Meshach, and Abednego would not bow down. Well, he threw them in the furnace, but God delivered them from that experience. Then again, in Medo-Persia, the king Darius, he made a law that everybody had to pray to just him for 30 days. Well, Bible, one of the Ten Commandments, first commandment says, don't have other gods. Daniel would not only pray to the king, he prayed to the Lord, and they threw him in a lion's den, and God delivered him. Well, the devil's going to continue testing people, and he has through history, trying to get God's people to choose to obey him instead of God and break one of God's commandments. In the last days, the issue is going to revolve around worship. And the other commandment that really deals with that is dealing with the name of the Lord and the fourth commandment in the Sabbath. Just think about it for a minute. A seal has three outstanding characteristics, like the president, when he gives a speech, you'll see the presidential seal on the front of the podium, and all seals will contain the title of the individual, their name, and the territory. President, it'll say Barack Obama, United States of America. In the Bible, when there was a seal placed on the tomb of Jesus, it said Pontius Pilate, Governor, Judea. Name, title, territory. In the middle of God's law, you've got the longest commandment, which is the Sabbath commandment. It's the only commandment that begins with the word remember, and of course many people are forgetting it, and in that commandment it identifies the characteristics of the seal of God. It says the Lord, that's his name, Jehovah, created, that's his job, he's the creator, the heavens and the earth, that's his territory. And so the three components of a seal are found in that one law, in the middle of God's law, where you find the word holy. So the issue in the last days is about who do you worship? Do you worship God or do you worship the beast? And so we believe that in the last days, now don't misunderstand listening friends, there's probably going to be a lot of people in heaven that broke various commandments, including the fourth commandment. There'll be people in heaven that had too many wives, like David and Abraham. And there are going to be people in heaven that had slaves, in spite of the fact that that's not God's will. And so people lived up to the light they have, and the Lord knows that. But before Jesus comes, he wants us to return back to his word, and the Sabbath truth has been greatly neglected. So we think it's going to be an issue in prophecy.
2: We have a study guide dealing with this very important prophecy. And by the way, friends, one of the most fearful warnings that you can ever read about in Scripture is found in Revelation chapter 14. It's a warning not to worship the beast and not to receive his mark. We have a study guide dealing with the subject called The Mark of the Beast. Mm-hmm. We'll be happy to send that to anyone who calls and asks for this. Again, this is getting right into the very center of Bible prophecy. Very important study. Mm-hmm. The number to call is 800-835-6747. You can ask for the study guide called The Mark of the Beast. We'll be happy to send that to you. Again, that's 800-835-6747. And you know, Pastor Doug, I was thinking another resource that people might want to take a look at is the new documentary that Amazing Facts did called Babylon, the Bride, the Beast, and the Dragon, Book of Revelation.
1: Yep, you can type in
2: Revelation.
1: RevelationMystery.com. I had to think.
2: Yes.
1: We only got about 50 websites. RevelationMystery.com, and that'll take you to the trailer. We got a new trailer up for The Bride, the Beast, and Babylon. Hope you enjoy that, Scott. Sorry we turned your volume down. We were getting feedback on your line.
2: All right. We have our next caller, who is Eric, and Eric is listening from Little Falls, Minnesota. Eric, you're on the air.
8: Hi, guys. How's it going?
1: Doing great. Good. How are you?
8: I'm doing all right. See, I have a question on debt, personal debt, like for home and credit card, vehicle, versus tithing. Would it be better biblically to pay off that debt first and then begin tithing once you're free and clear? The end of my question.
1: You know, the challenge is the devil could keep you in just enough debt where you never pay tithe. So if you, there's a Bible principle, I know it doesn't make any sense because it's a spiritual principle, that 90% that is blessed by God will go farther than 100% that is cursed. So God says if we're faithful in paying tithe, he will rebuke the devourer, things that devour our increase, that devour our income. He'll open the windows of heaven and pour out a blessing that there's not room enough to receive it. Quick story, friends. When I was first learning about tithing, I was up in the woods, wife, three kids, made money selling firewood, not much money, hard work. And I made up my mind to start paying tithe because I read it in the Bible. But it was a struggle because I'd sell a cord of wood for $65. I'd go to town, buy my gas and oil and things I needed for the saw. And by the time I got home, there wasn't much left. So to give $6.50 was quite a sacrifice. But I decided to go ahead and pay tithe. And I said, all right, Lord, I'm going to see if you're really there. Couldn't believe it. That week, out of nowhere, $7,000 came in the mail. Hmm. And I was sold on tithe paying ever since then. Now, that doesn't always happen that way, but it did with me. And so, you know, I never anticipated it. And so the Lord, you know, he just blesses. And I guess what happened is my dad took out a life insurance policy on me. He thought I was going to kill myself as a teenager. And once he realized I was old enough, he said, I'm just going to give it back to you. Anyway, but the Lord blessed. So that's the story.
8: Okay.
1: Put God first. We'll send you that lesson that we've been talking about tonight. In God We Trust. It'll encourage your heart, Eric.
2: The number to call is 800-835-6747. That is the resource line. And Eric, you can ask for the study guide, In God We Trust. Anyone wanting to learn more about this wonderful biblical principle of putting God first and allowing Him to bless in your finances. Again, 800-835-6747. Ask for the study guide called In God We Trust. And it's about putting God first. Our next caller is Elisa, listening from Mississippi. Actually, looks like Georgia, where she might be from. Elisa, welcome to the program. You're on the air.
9: Hello.
2: Yes, you're on the air.
9: Good night. It's a pleasure for me to be here tonight. And I must say I'm very impressed of the word and how you're breaking down the word.
1: Well, thank you. Now, you need to turn your radio off in the background if you're hearing that, because it'll be delayed and it'll confuse you.
9: Okay, I have a question.
1: Okay.
9: I would like to know, I have three scriptures here to back it up.
1: Okay.
9: I would like to know, I know the word is impound here in the ear, I listened to it a few times, but I would like to know, under what heading do you baptize?
1: All right, in other words, when Jesus said in Matthew 28, go therefore and preach the gospel in all nations, baptizing them in the name of the Father, the Son, and the Holy Spirit. Then you read in Acts, it says to baptize them in the name of the Lord. And you can read three different things. In Acts, it says in the name of the Lord, it says in the name of the Lord Jesus, and I think it says in the name of Jesus Christ. So they're not exactly the same, the title under which a person is baptized. This is your question, right?
9: Yes.
1: The title that is used in what name, what pronouncement is made when a person is baptized varies slightly in all of those verses. The point is that Jesus wasn't emphasizing the exact utterance. What he was emphasizing is that the covenant was made. Now, baptism is like when a Christian is getting married to the Lord. And I've done several weddings. I did a wedding last week. And when people get married, I sometimes talk to the bride and groom, and I'll say, now, when we do the vows, do you want me to be more formal? And I might say, do you, James Seymour McDonald, marry Sally Beth Smith? And I'll do all three names. Or sometimes I'll say, do you, Bill, marry Sally? It doesn't matter in any state in North America when, as long as the people making the covenant in front of witnesses all recognize who they're talking to, the exact utterance of the names is not as important. It's a binding covenant then. So with God...
9: I think some of us misunderstood the scripture, and we put it in our own, you know, own way. We interpret it in our way, some of us. And so when it says, go ye therefore and teach all nations, baptizing them in the name that is now added, that means it's one singular, of the Father and of the Son and of the Holy Ghost. And the 20th said, teaching them to observe all things whatsoever I have commanded you, and lo, I am with you always, even unto the end of the world. And in Acts 2:38, it says that they should be baptized in the name of Jesus Christ for the remission of sin.
1: So which is
9: it? I think the name there, because if, as you use the term just now about a wife and a husband, And it's the same way that I think that if you're married, then you have to, if I'm a female married to a male, then I have to get the male's name, which I'm going to get his name, because I'm going to wear his name, because we're going to be joined
1: so
9: together.
1: Elisa, what do you know what you believe on this subject?
9: Yes, I know what
1: so
9: I believe.
1: So do you believe that a person, when they get baptized, the minister should say, in the name of the Father, Son, and Holy Spirit, or in the name of the Lord Jesus?
9: I believe, according to the scripture, because the Bible said if we take it out or put it in.
1: No, I know. I'm just wondering what you believe.
9: I believe in Acts 2:38.
1: So what do you think about, you think when Jesus says in Matthew, I'll tell you how I cover it, is when I baptize in the name of the Father, in the name of his Son, Jesus Christ, and the Holy Spirit. So I cover all my bases. But so do you think a person, if the pastor baptizes in the name of the Father, Son, and Holy Spirit, that their baptism is somehow invalid?
9: Yes, it's the apostle, because in the New Testament, you know, God, in the Old Testament, God did not come. We're living under grace then, and the law, and grace, we're under grace now in the New Testament. So
1: what do you do with Matthew?
9: When the apostles were baptizing, they did not baptize them in the name of the Father, of the Son, of the Holy Ghost.
1: What did John the Baptist use? When John the Baptist baptized Jesus, what name did he use?
9: John baptized using Jesus' name, in the Father, of the Son, and the Holy Ghost. So the three are one.
1: So John baptized Jesus in
9: Jesus'
1: name?
9: The Son, and he's the Holy Ghost. He's the Holy Spirit. He's omniscient. See, he was man, and at the same time, he was God. So he was omniscient. He was everywhere at the same time.
1: Elisa.
9: So when John was baptizing him, John was using his name.
1: Yeah.
9: His name to baptize him.
1: Well, but Jesus had not even announced his name to anybody. I mean, John had just called him the Lamb of God. So I don't think that John the Baptist baptized Jesus in the name of the Father, Son, and Holy Spirit. John wasn't even quite sure. He later asked Jesus, "Are you the one we're looking for?" I think that they were baptizing in the name of Jehovah. And then the question would be, when Peter, James, and John came to John the Baptist and got baptized, what name did John use before Jesus was even announced? So the big issue was obviously not the utterance of the name. And I'd be very careful about telling people their baptisms are invalid if a person didn't say, in the name of the Lord Jesus, as opposed to the name of the Father, Son, and Holy Spirit. I would think if you did it exactly the way Jesus said it, you'd be safe. Elisa, please send for this book. It'll be free, and you can read it online. It's called The Name of God. We'll send you a free copy of the book. It talks about the name of God and how to baptize and what the Bible, it'll just give you all the verses. And that phone number, if you want to go to the phone.
2: The number is 800-835-6747. That is the resource line, and you can ask for the book, The Name of God. That's 800-835-6747. We have Melissa, who is listening from Brooklyn, New York. Melissa, welcome to the program.
10: Good evening. My question is on John 14, verse 15. Jesus said, "If you love me, keep my commandments." So is he talking about the Ten Commandments?
1: All the disciples certainly knew the Ten Commandments. A matter of fact, when the rich young ruler came to Jesus, and this is in Matthew 18, I think, and he said, "Good master, what good things shall I do to have eternal life?" Jesus said, "Keep the commandments." And he said, "Which ones?" And Jesus began to recite the Ten Commandments. So, the disciples of Jesus all knew the Ten Commandments. And so when he said, "If you love me, keep my commandments," and when Christ says in the same chapter, "I've kept my Father's commandments and abide in his love," I'm sure that would include the Ten.
2: And of course, if you love God with all of your heart, soul, and mind, and you love your neighbors, you love yourself, which is a summary of the Ten Commandments, you'll be faithful to God's will as revealed in the Ten Commandments. The first four have to do with our relationship with God. The last six have to do with our relationship with our fellow man.
1: Yeah. So even in the Sermon on the Mount, Jesus quotes from the Ten Commandments several times in Matthew chapter 5, I think it's verse 17, he said, "Don't think I've come to destroy the law and the prophets. I didn't come to destroy, but to fill it up."
2: Mm-hmm.
1: And so Jesus came to explain the depth of the law and to live it in his life. So,
2: and of course, the new covenant, the Bible says, is God writing his law upon the heart. mm-hmm. tables of the heart. So if God is writing his law of love, upon our hearts, we would desire to keep those commandments, not out of trying to save ourselves, but right. because we love God.
1: Now, we've got a study guide that talks about the Ten Commandments and how they are a law of love. I think it's called Written in Stone. We'll send you a free copy, Melissa.
2: The number to call for that is 800-835-6747. And again, the study guide is called Written in Stone. That's 800-835-6747. We have Jerry, who is listening from Oregon. Jerry, welcome to the program.
11: Thank you, Pastors Ross and Batchelor. I'm following up on an earlier question, and I called since you announced that you had lines available. This has to do with eternal punishment. And like you, I agree there's a lot more scriptures that tend to indicate that the wicked are eternally destroyed. But there is one very problematic scripture in Revelation 14, 9 through 11, referring to those who worship the beast.
1: Mm-hmm.
11: And it says, he will be tormented with burning sulfur in the presence of the holy angels and of the Lamb, and the smoke of their torment rises forever and ever. There is no rest day or night for those who worship the beast and his image. Now, granted, that hasn't occurred yet, but that seems to be the fate of those who are going to do that.
1: You know, that you're right. That is probably the single most troubling verse for people when they're wondering about the punishment of the wicked. But I think there are good biblical explanations. The word forever that's used there is aeon. It's where we get the word, I haven't seen someone in eons. And that sometimes that word was used to describe until a person ends. Now, let me give you biblical support for that. When, for instance, you read in the book of Jonah in chapter 2, he says, the earth with her bars was around me forever. Well, I suppose it felt like forever for Jonah in the belly of the fish, but it tells us it wasn't. It was 3 days and three nights. I'd hate to burn for 3 days and three nights. It would feel like forever and ever. And there may be some people that suffer that long. We don't know. When Hannah brought her son to the temple, she said, he will abide here at the temple forever. Well, she meant as long as he lived. There was a Hebrew ceremony that if a servant liked his master, even though he was allowed to go free after 7 years, they'd go through a ritual where he would stay with his master forever. Well, that meant until he died. It doesn't mean through eternity he's going to be a servant. And there are several other examples that it tells about the word forever meaning as long as a person exists. And so I think it's telling us when it says, first of all, the smoke ascending up forever. I don't think anybody believes we're going to be in heaven looking at pillars, black columns of smoke rising up around the new earth or from some abyss somewhere. That is the burning residue of people burning.
2: You know, let me just also give you a cross-reference for this. A lot of what Revelation has is actually a quote from the Old Testament. And this specific verse is actually a quote from Isaiah chapter 34, and it's verse 10, where you see the same imagery. Let me read it. It says, for it shall not be quenched night or day, its smoke shall ascend forever. It's talking about a destruction of the city. Then it goes on to say, from generation to generation it shall lie waste, no one shall pass through it forever, but the pelican and the porcupine shall possess it, and the owl and the raven shall dwell in it. So it's talking about a city that is destroyed, it's broken down. It talks about it being burnt with fire that ascends forever, or smoke that ascends forever. But then it goes on to talk about how that these wild animals will dwell in that city. So the term smoke ascending forever and ever represents complete destruction. Yeah, the city was never rebuilt.
1: Another way to explain that is that when we say smoke ascending forever, I used to drive across Texas, and every 10 miles they had a little city, and every city had their own dump. And a lot of times people would burn their trash, and they'd throw their garbage out with hot coal still in it, and the dumps were always smoldering. And if there was no wind and there was a lot of garbage, that smoke went up forever, meaning it went out of sight. And so when it's talking about, you picture a nuclear blast, it's talking about the smoke going up forever. It means going up completely beyond as far as you can see. And so I don't think it means forever and ever. It tells us Sodom and Gomorrah were destroyed as an example of what is going to happen to the wicked. They were burnt with eternal fire. Big question, are they burning today? No, Peter says they were turned into ashes, being made examples for the ungodly. So Sodom and Gomorrah, the Bible says, are exhibit A of what the wicked are going to get. Anyway, good question, Jerry. I appreciate that. And it seems like you understand it. But for anyone else that wants that lesson, you can either call and get Is the Devil in Charge of Hell? Just go to Hell Truth. It is probably the most popular website on this subject. Lots of references.
2: And again, that website is helltruth.com. And the phone number, if you'd like to get that free resource, is 800-835-6747. You can ask for the study guide, Is the Devil in Charge of Hell? We have Paul, who is listening from Texas. Paul, welcome to the program.
12: Hey, how's it going? Can you hear me?
1: Loud and clear. How are you doing?
12: I'm doing all right. I'm doing fine. I got a question, quick question. I'm a true believer. I love taking the gospel to the streets, everywhere. I have a brother that he's a pastor, and I'm a truck driver. I don't get to go to church that often. Fellowship with somebody, right, because I'm always by myself out here. And I got to go this weekend, and he was preaching on tongues. And he was trying to push people that they have to speak tongues. I was like, oh, it really bothered me.
1: Well, let me tell you, I know exactly what you're talking about. When I first became a Christian, I fellowship with other Christians that spoke in tongues. And it's a very misunderstood gift. We believe in all the gifts of the Spirit and all the Bible. But when you look in the Bible, there are three examples of speaking in tongues in the Bible: Acts chapter 2, Acts chapter 10, and Acts chapter 19. All three times when they spoke in tongues, the disciples were given the supernatural ability to speak in a language, a normal language, that they didn't formally know or understand. And at Pentecost, it says they were filled with the Holy Spirit and they spoke the wonderful works of God. People understood them. Some churches teach that everybody's supposed to speak in tongues, and the Bible doesn't say that. When you read the lists of the gifts in 1 Corinthians 12, tongues is one of the many gifts. But Paul says, do all speak in tongues? Of course not. Paul even says, even if I spoke with the tongues of men and angels, if I don't have love, I'm just making sounding brass. Tongues is often listed as the least of the gifts that are in the list of gifts. And so the Bible doesn't say the fruit of the Spirit is tongues. It says the fruit of the Spirit is love, joy, peace. Jesus only mentions tongues one time, and he says you'll speak with other languages in Mark chapter 16. We're out of time. Hey, we do have a study, Jerry. We'll send it to you for free. 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It's called Understanding Tongues. 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
2: 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Today's story...
3: There. The gate's closed. No one can get in or out without going past us.
4: Yeah, but why are we doing all this?
3: We don't usually shut the gate at night.
5: Oh, there's some scoundrel by the name of Saul. Saul of Tarsus in Damascus. And King Aretas wants him captured. In fact, he's promised a reward for anyone who captures him.
4: He must be a murderer, or worse.
5: No, Junus, nothing like that. I guess he's riled up the Jewish leaders here in Damascus, and they want him dead. You know how King Aretas favors the Jews.
4: Oh, who cares? I'd just like to get my hands on that reward.
5: Well, then, keep your eyes open.
4: Shh! Did you hear something?
5: A rustling. Likely just a jackal among the rocks, feeding on the rubbish.
4: Or perhaps Saul of Tarsus. We better check.
5: Won't hurt. You go around from behind. And also, check those bushes. Yes. There is something moving in the shadows.
4: Now, Dakar, get ready.
6: Hello, boys.
7: And girls.
6: Dads.
7: And moms.
6: Grandpas.
7: And grandmas.
6: Uncles.
7: And aunts.
6: Friends.
7: Neighbors. Everyone.
6: Everyone. This is Uncle Dan.
7: And Aunt Carol. We're so glad you've all joined us for another story from the time of the apostles.
6: And what an exciting time it was.
7: It was a time of great miracles, of adventures for God, and of course, great dangers.
6: In our last story, Saul of Tarsus, the one who had persecuted the young church, had just become a follower of Jesus himself.
7: In fact, Saul, whose name was now changed to Paul, became a great preacher for Jesus. He started telling people right in Damascus the good news of hope and eternal life in Jesus.
6: But that didn't set too well with many of the Jewish leaders in Damascus.
7: No, it didn't. They became very angry and tried to have Paul arrested and done away with. But as you recall, some fellow believers helped him to escape by lowering him over the city wall in a basket during the night.
6: They were very brave because it was an extremely dangerous thing to do.
7: Mm-hmm.
6: The gates and walls of the city were always carefully guarded.
7: But even after Paul escaped from the city, he still had a long way to go to safety, and he had many problems to face once he arrived in Jerusalem.
6: And that brings us to the beginning of today's story, The Turning Point.
8: All right, Dakar. Get your sword ready.
5: I'm ready.
8: Get him! There it goes. Just a dog. Look at him go.
5: Too bad it wasn't Saul of Tarsus.
8: Yes.
5: We could have had a rich reward.
9: After being let down over the wall in a basket, Saul of Tarsus, also known as Paul, hid in the shadows until the guards passed on. Then he quietly slipped away until he was out of sight of Damascus. I'm sure he looked back for a time upon that ancient city, bathed in the moonlight. There, he had been sent by the Jerusalem Council on a mission that would have earned him much honor and respect. But because of Jesus Christ, he was fleeing that city like a thief. Before him was a long journey over the desert to Jerusalem to face the believers he had so relentlessly persecuted.
8: There's the Sea of Galilee, where Jesus called his disciples. How I wish I could have been there. But I'm so glad he's called me now. How could I have been so blind to the truth about our Savior? How could our leaders in Jerusalem have been so blind too, after seeing his miracles? But I'm sure they'll believe me. They must believe me. I was one of them.
9: After about 10 days of traveling, Paul again looked down from Mount Scopus and beheld the beloved city of Jerusalem.
8: Jerusalem, how I love you. If only your people would now follow Jesus as Messiah, what a glorious city you'd be. Well, time for evening prayers. And there are those rocks where Stephen died, and I gave permission for him to be stoned.
10: I can still see the light surrounding his face. He was thinking of me when he prayed, "Lord, forgive them for this sin." And if only I could take Stephen's place.
9: Quickly the news spread that Saul was once again in Jerusalem.
11: Saul of Tarsus is back. The persecutor is back.
12: What? It's been 3 years since he left Jerusalem. I was praying he'd stay away forever. When I think of him, I can feel the whip on my back again.
13: I remember the face of my wife after his cohorts got through whipping her. Oh, well, now he's looking for Peter.
12: Likely to throw him into prison.
14: The story is that Saul no longer is against us. In fact, I've heard that he became a Christian, was baptized in Damascus.
12: Ah, likely just the story he made up to come into our meetings as a spy. I don't trust him any more than I trust Herod.
14: But what if he is really a fellow disciple now, like us?
12: The apostles, especially Peter, will know. Remember what happened to Ananias and Sapphira when they lied to Peter?
13: Of course, I was there. They dropped dead. Well, maybe that... Boy, that would be something, wouldn't it? If Saul of Tarsus lies to Peter and then drops dead. I hate to say it, but I like the thought of it.
12: If I were Saul, I'd be very, very careful.
15: Hey, Mark, how are you doing with that plate?
16: All right. Is this copper from Cyprus?
15: Yes, I personally picked it up. Anything wrong?
16: No. I guess it's just the hot day and the dust. We could use some rain.
15: I'll go get us some fresh water. Be right back. Joel, come in. I'll be back in a few minutes with some water for all of us.
17: Good.
16: Okay.
17: I just wanted to get out of the sun.
16: I hear Saul of Tarsus is back.
17: I'm afraid so. In fact, I saw him this morning at the street of the tent makers. He was asking about Peter.
16: He still looks for followers of the way, I suppose he'll be asking about me and Barnabas, too.
17: Well, the apostles often meet at your house. That would concern me.
16: Uh-oh.
17: What's wrong?
16: By the door.
17: Saul of Tarsus!
14: Now, don't be afraid, brothers. I wanted to speak to you in private.
17: The last time you spoke to me in private, Saul, I paid for it with 39 lashes to my back.
14: I know, I'm sorry. Please forgive me.
16: You ask for forgiveness? You no longer persecute believers in Jesus.
14: But I'm now a follower of the way myself, and I need your help.
17: Who can trust you, Saul?
14: I've come looking for Barnabas.
16: He's not here.
15: Yes, I'm here.
18: Hello, Saul.
17: Be careful, Brother Barnabas. He comes in disguise, seeking to trap us with his tricks.
15: Perhaps you'd better leave, Joel. I'll speak to Saul.
17: Gladly.
15: Some fresh water, Saul?
14: You offer me water?
15: Our Lord told us to give even our enemies a cup of water in his name.
14: I'm no longer your enemy, Barnabas. I'm now a follower of Jesus, like you. I've come back to Jerusalem to talk to those who were with Jesus, especially Peter. Now, believe me.
16: We've heard some strange tales from Damascus.
15: You went there to jail believers.
14: Yes, that's true. But on the road to Damascus, the Lord appeared to me with a great light, and he said to me, "Saul, Saul, why do you persecute me?" And from that moment, I knew I was his.
15: And you were baptized?
14: By Ananias. And then I preached to the unbelieving Jews there, telling them about the Lord. But they'd have none of it, and they tried to have me captured. My fellow believers risked their lives by helping me escape. Oh, Barnabas, believe me, I love the Lord with all my soul.
15: Praise the Lord. Brother Saul, you are now our brother.
14: You believe me?
15: I believe you. I've often prayed for you, even while you were persecuting us.
14: Oh, thank you.
15: And God has answered our prayers. Come, Mark. Saul, this is my cousin John Mark. Let's embrace our brother in Christ, and then we can take him to see Peter.
14: Yes.

0: Now one of us, chosen by the Lord himself.
1: Brothers, can you forgive me for those persecutions? Often my mind's in a turmoil because of the pain I brought to the believers. My heart aches when I think of ones like Stephen.
0: We forgive you, Brother Saul, and remember this. Jesus took your sins on himself and died on the cross so that you might live for righteousness. By his wounds, Brother Saul, you have been healed.
1: Oh, how wonderful is our Lord Jesus. Brothers, you must tell me all you've seen and heard when you were with him.
2: All the books in the world could not contain all our memories of him and all the truth he spoke to us. We cannot even grasp it all yet.
1: But just tell me what you can. I must know.
3: For several weeks, Paul met with the apostles, especially with Peter. He took in all the marvelous stories of Jesus, the sermons he had preached, the miracles, the instructions he gave his followers. Paul's keen mind grasped this information like no one else could. By the end of 2 weeks, Paul was so on fire for Jesus that he could not keep silent anymore. Soon Paul was preaching in the synagogues. But now he was telling people that Jesus Christ was the Messiah.
4: Now, what is this Saul of Tarsus up to now?
5: He used to tell us that this Jesus was an imposter.
1: Now he tells us he's our Messiah.
6: He has turned his back on our tradition.
7: He is a greater danger to our faith than any of the others.
6: Well, listen to me, brothers. This same Jesus whom I preached against, whose followers I dragged before the council and had them whipped, has appeared to me also. He is the Messiah, the beloved of Israel.
7: Oh, away with you, you traitor. You no longer love Israel.
6: But brothers, we ought to do to you
1: what you did to Stephen.
7: Yeah, if it's say that one like you should also be stoned to death.
8: Away with you.
9: Brothers, we must first take this matter before the council and get their approval.
10: Must we wait to do away with this traitor, this blasphemer?
9: Yes, it is the law. And we must also be careful not to get the Romans on our backs. But don't worry. We'll get this blasphemer. There are ways, and soon he'll be dead.
11: We'll get back to our story in just a moment. But first, we'd like to talk to you adults in our audience.
12: Are you aware that most decisions to follow Jesus are made in the teen years, mostly by 12 and 13-year-olds?
11: That's why stories such as the one you're hearing today are so important. They give kids a good foundation for making their decisions. Listen to this letter from India.
12: When I was in my early teens, about 15 years ago, I used to listen to your radio program every Sunday morning, and I learned so much from these stories, both the Bible stories and the other stories. I used to wait for Sunday mornings anxiously, and how I enjoyed every bit of your story hour. It was not me alone who enjoyed the stories, but my mom also. Seeing how much I enjoyed your stories, my mom bought me my first story tape, Booker T. Washington's Yankee Woman. How I loved that tape. As time passed on, I had to leave home and join college, and I'd lost touch with this wonderful program. My sister, who is a very talented young lady, started a school, and both of us worked together. The school is run for slum children who come from Hindu and Muslim families. It was a year or so ago that I thought of your story hour and the wonderful stories our children were missing, but I didn't know how to contact you. Nor did I know anyone who was familiar with this program until somebody gifted me a few tapes, and it was on this tape did I find your address and decided to write to you. I'm sure your tapes will prove a great blessing, especially in our vacation Bible school, as well as in our moral class period. Thank you ever so much for your love, concern, kindness, and cooperation, and your wonderful contribution to so many children all around the world. We will be anxiously anticipating your reply.
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0: Angered by Paul's preaching that Jesus was a Messiah, the Grecian Jews plotted to kill him, just as he had plotted to get rid of the Christians before his conversion. It was a tense time in Jerusalem.
1: Guards, make sure the doors are tightly closed. Good. Brothers, we have a new problem among the followers of Jesus of Nazareth. Hmm? It seems that Saul of Tarsus... Yes, the one we expected so much from. Yes. Now has turned traitor to the cause of Israel.
2: Traitor, but he was so zealous.
0: What is he up to now?
1: We have Lucius and Gracchus here from the Grecian synagogue. They will tell us firsthand what Saul the traitor is up to. Lucius.
3: Brothers, we have heard him several times now, and each time he gets more bold. Now he says that this Jesus of Nazareth is not only our Messiah, but also the Son of God.
4: Blasphemy! He must be done away with.
2: Away with the traitor!
5: You can't have such heresy in Jerusalem.
1: Yeah. Quiet! Quiet, please, brothers. Gracchus, you have a suggestion, I believe.
6: Yes, Your Honor. Saul of Tarsus himself showed us what to do in such a case of blasphemy when Stephen came to our synagogue.
1: You mean stone him?
6: Saul has many enemies, both among the sect of the Nazarenes and among the faithful Jews. It would be easy to stir them up against Saul.
1: Do not do it in the temple.
6: Of course not, Your Honor. Then again, perhaps at night, one of Saul's many enemies will use a dagger.
1: We'll do what has to be done. But remember, the council has no part in it. You are on your own. But you do have our blessing.
7: Amen. Amen.
0: Because of the rejection by his own people, Paul felt deep sorrow. One day he went to the temple to pray and worship, seeking for strength from God.
8: Oh Lord, I would give my life if only my own people would believe that Jesus is our Messiah and our Savior. Please, these are my people. I can't give them up. Even if they would take my life.
0: While Paul was praying, Jesus again appeared to him in a vision.
8: What is it, Lord?
9: Hurry and leave Jerusalem, for the people here won't believe you when you give them my message.
8: But, Lord, they certainly know that I threw into prison and beat those who believed in you. I went into synagogue after synagogue to arrest them. And when your martyr Stephen was killed, I was standing there agreeing to it, and I held the coats of those who stoned him.
9: Leave Jerusalem. I will send you far away to the Gentiles.
8: Yes, Lord.
0: Sadly, Paul left the temple, often glancing back, his heart near breaking for his people. Paul went to the disciples and told them of the vision in the temple.
10: Then you must leave Jerusalem immediately, Brother Saul.
8: But how can I leave my people? If they don't believe in me, whom will they believe?
10: You must obey the Lord's command.
8: But
10: it is dangerous here.
11: Peter is right, Saul. The cutthroats with their daggers are everywhere. Go and do not be fearful. The Lord shall use you in a much better way someplace else.
8: Well, he said he'd send me to the Gentiles.
11: Then that is your mission, Saul. The Lord will lead you.
10: Come, brothers. We have some friends and horses waiting. Saul,
8: yes?
10: You can ride with them to Caesarea, and there board a ship for Tarsus.
8: But must I leave now?
10: It's best, and we must be very careful. Stick close to your friends as you leave Jerusalem. Remember, there are daggers in the shadows.
12: I think we're far enough from Jerusalem to rest a bit.
11: Yes. Well, there's a pond nearby. There. Let's give the horses a break.
12: Are you all right, Brother Saul?
8: Oh, I'm fine, thanks. I can barely see Jerusalem in the moonlight.
12: They'll be glad you're leaving it. Nothing but problems for us believers in that city.
8: May it be God's will that I return soon. And if I forget you, O Jerusalem, let my right hand wither. Let my tongue cleave to the roof of my mouth. If I forget you, O Jerusalem.
7: Lift anchor! All aboard for Tarsus! Unfurl the sail!
0: Paul sailed to Tarsus, his boyhood hometown. It would be many years, perhaps 10 or 12, before he would again be united with the apostles. In the meantime, he would work for the Lord in Tarsus and in the towns of the mountains. He would brave fierce storms, steep mountain passes, angry mobs, sun-blistered roads and deserts to take the message of Jesus Christ to many others. Meanwhile, the young Christian church had peace throughout Judea, Galilee, and Samaria, and grew in strength and numbers. The believers learned how to walk in the fear of the Lord and in the comfort of the Holy Spirit. From Jerusalem, Peter and the other apostles and evangelists traveled to many places, encouraging new Christian churches along the way. One such place was the town of Lydda, just east of the Mediterranean sand dunes. It was spring when Peter traveled to Lydda, through a countryside filled with groves of almonds, pomegranates, olives, apricots, mulberry, and sycamores.
11: Ah, Peter, it's so beautiful and peaceful here in the plains of Sharon, compared to the hustle and bustle of Jerusalem.
10: It certainly is. Reminds me of the Psalm of David. The earth is the Lord's and everything in it, the world and all who live in it.
11: Yes.
10: For he founded it upon the seas and established it upon the waters.
11: We should be coming to Lydda soon. I think it's just around the bend.
10: Oh, I'm anxious to visit our brothers and sisters there. They've been very faithful.
11: Yes, it's amazing how the good news of Jesus is spreading throughout Israel.
10: Throughout Israel and other places, many other places.
0: Wherever Peter went, the crowds gathered to listen to his words and to witness the miracles.
13: It's Peter from Jerusalem.
14: Come quickly. Peter is healing in the town square.
15: The followers of the way have come to Lydda.
16: Aren't you coming, Aeneas?
17: Oh, what is the commotion about, Clopas?
16: It's Peter from Jerusalem. He has come here and he is healing the blind and the lame.
17: No, I don't think it's possible.
16: We'll carry you on your bed to the town square.
17: Well, I've been this way for 8 years. I don't know if it's possible to do anything now. There isn't a single muscle in my legs that I can move anymore.
16: Come on. You'll at least want to hear Peter. Nathan, Samuel, come help me carry Aeneas to see Peter.
10: Come, friends. Jesus has saved you from your sins and has redeemed you. Come and listen to the good news of our Savior.
17: That's him. That's the Apostle Peter.
16: Yes, Aeneas, that's Peter. We'll try to get you closer. Excuse us, please. Please, let us through.
10: It is this Jesus of Nazareth who was nailed to the cross for our sins, that we might be healed from our sins and illnesses.
17: Please, sir.
10: Yes, my good man.
17: Sir, have mercy on me. I've been paralyzed and bedridden for 8 years.
10: You need be no longer. What is your name?
17: Aeneas, sir, son of Abraham.
10: Aeneas, Jesus Christ has healed you. Get up and make your bed.
17: Get up? Yes, I can. My legs, my back, I feel the strength flowing into them. My legs, look, they're strong like an ox. Look, I can get up. I can even jump.
11: Will you look at that? Aeneas can stand out.
13: Jump and run.
15: Mighty power of God is upon us.
11: Praise God.
17: Oh, how can I ever thank you, Peter? Praise the Lord.
10: Listen to me, friend. The deliverer who brings you healing is none other than Jesus of Nazareth, the Son of God, our Messiah.
18: He also brings you healing of heart, forgiveness of sins. Come to him now, for this is the day of salvation. Follow Jesus and you will have eternal life.
19: Yes, yes, we do.
13: We will do all you tell us. We will.
15: He is our Messiah, our mighty deliverer.
19: Glory to God in the highest.
0: The Holy Spirit led the apostles from place to place, performing miracles of healing and leading people to Jesus Christ. And so the Christian church grew in many towns and cities, but much of the world still did not know its Savior. Soon, however, the Christian church would begin to send its apostles to all parts of the earth. The good news of Jesus Christ could no longer be held back. The turning point had come, and the young church would conquer the world.
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0: Would you like to follow Jesus too? He's calling you right now.
1: Just say, Dear Jesus, I'm sorry for my sins. Please forgive me and give me a new heart. Fill me with your Holy Spirit and help me grow closer to you every day.
0: Thank you for loving me so much. Help me to love others so that they will come to know you too. Thank you, Lord. I love you. Amen.
1: Amen. And welcome to the family of God.
0: We must say goodbye for now, but we'll be praying for you.
1: May God bless and keep you till we meet again.
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1: and Uncle Dan saying,
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0: This morning, on my way to visit with you, I was watching my neighbor with her new puppy. Oh, I'd say it was no more than 3 months old. And now that it's got its shots and all, she's teaching it how to answer its nature calls by going outdoors. Anyway, she was telling me how having a puppy was just like having a little toddler around. They're into everything and anything. And they know when they're into something they shouldn't be. And they can be real devious about it, too. And then, when they're caught, they sort of have that look of, who, me? What'd I do? I had to admit that that's just about what every young'un I've ever known has done, in different stages of growing up. And this particular story of the gang has some of that. Well, I guess you could feel it as you were listening the last couple of times. And you'll see more of it, especially in Dragonfly. I want to prepare you by saying that Dragonfly is going to be doing stuff that's not especially nice in this story. But he learns a very important spiritual lesson. Now I'm going to get right on with our story. You remember we'd found that our treehouse had been occupied by a stranger. And the stranger had turned out to be Mr. Benjamin Robinson, a missionary friend of Old Man Paddler's. The reason why he'd ended up at our treehouse was because he'd gone to visit Mr. Paddler, but his cabin was locked up tight while he was visiting his daughter in California. He'd gone on his vacation, and Mr. Robinson's letter had arrived after he left. Anyway, the night Mr. Robinson arrived, it had been an awful rainy night. He'd gone to the motel run by Dragonfly's folks, but had found there were no vacancies. And not knowing where to go, he'd spotted our treehouse when he was on his way to Old Man Paddler's the first time. So he decided to camp there for the night. We found him the next afternoon. And, of course, after hearing who he was and who he was waiting for, we said he could stay as long as he liked. And when got spring water, firewood, cooking utensils, camp chairs, and other stuff for him. We were more than willing to let him stay in our treehouse, since it was better than most camping tents. All of us were willing, that is, except for Dragonfly. And the problem for Dragonfly was one I'm a little hesitant to go into. Anyway, Dragonfly was upset because,
1: Remember Mr. Brattle, the man down by Plum's Corner? He just had a cross burned on his lawn the other night, and they almost got his house, but it started to rain, so that...
2: How do you know all this?
1: I thought everybody knew it.
2: I didn't.
3: Me neither.
4: Son, Roy?
1: Yeah?
4: I want to thank you for your information. And he's right, boys. I shouldn't jeopardize your property, so I'll be on my way and get another...
5: You can't do that! Mr. Paddler's going to be back in a few days, and nobody would put a burning cross in front of Old Man Paddler's cabin if they knew what was good for him.
4: Well, I'll come back then.
5: But where are you going to go?
4: Circus, take no thought of the next day. What you'll wear, eat, where you'll sleep. Don't you realize the Lord will care for you? He's done that already. He provided this fine treehouse for last night. And he'll provide some other place this evening.
2: No, sir. You're staying right here. If people can be so sure and scaring Negro... I mean, well, folks like you...
4: You can say the word, Negro, son. It's a fine word. I'm proud to be black.
2: I'm sorry, sir. Anyway, if people can be so sure in scaring Negroes off, well, we can be just as sure in protecting you. Right, Circus?
5: Right, Poetry. Please stay, Mr. Robinson. We'll do everything we can to make you comfortable. And then when Mr. Paddler gets back, you'll be with him. I just wish we had a room in our house, but it's only a small place, and with my folks, and me and all my sisters, 6 of them.
2: Yeah, but maybe my folks...
4: No, I have intruded enough. I will take your kind offer in staying in the treehouse, but I don't want you to trouble your parents.
2: But it's no trouble.
4: No, please. I insist. Let me accept your first offer. And when Mr. Paddler returns...
2: Hey, where'd Dragonfly go?
5: I guess he went home. I sure don't like the way he's acting.
2: If I'd have known how he felt, I would
4: have... No, no, no. It's hard to unlearn something that's been taught to you since you were knee-high to a grasshopper.
2: We never even knew. Of course, we never had this happen before. And no Negroes come to our church and all, but, well, we send money to some in Africa, and we pray for them. And... Mr. Robinson?
4: Yes.
2: Benjamin Robinson?
4: Yes.
2: You're one of the missionaries our church supports. You're on furlough now. You're going to speak at our church next month.
4: Yes.
2: Oh, this is awful.
4: What's awful?
2: Well, you being out here and no place to stay. Well, the pastor's on vacation, so he's not even here. Oh, you got to come and stay at my house.
4: You don't understand. This grass tent's a lot like the home I have in Africa. Now, you're not going to keep me from feeling comfortable, are you?
2: But I...
4: Please, please, let's keep everything real simple. I'll stay here until Mr. Padler gets back.
2: But
5: poetry, it's what he wants to do.
4: Thank you, Circus. Now, if you'll excuse me, I'm going to take a little nap before supper.
5: Oh, sure. Big Jim and Bill should be back in an hour or so. I can stand guard outside the tent.
4: Oh, I don't think that'll be necessary.
2: But if what Dragonfly said was true...
4: We're not going to worry about that. You boys have done enough, and I'm sure your folks are probably beginning to worry where you are.
2: I guess you're right.
5: We'll come by after supper.
4: Glad to have you. We'll share the word together, and I'll tell you some stories of Africa.
2: Well, that sounds great. Well, we'd better be going.
5: We'll be seeing you, Mr. Robinson.
4: Fine.
5: I'll bring you some of my mom's cookies.
4: That'll be something to really look forward to.
2: See ya.
4: Bye.
5: Be back. Let's get going, Poetry.
2: Oh, don't run so fast. I can't keep up with you.
5: Who's running? I'm just walking fast.
2: That's what you always say. Well, what did you think?
5: I think I'm going to give Dragonfly a black eye.
2: Oh, you can't do that.
5: The nerve of some people.
2: That's the way he was taught.
5: I don't believe that motel was filled last night.
2: You don't?
5: Who ever heard of the Greencorn Motel being filled? Sugar Creek isn't a resort town. Anybody who comes here is for two reasons. They're visiting somebody or they got lost. And they're too tired to drive any further that day. Other than that, nobody comes here.
2: Do you really think Mr. and Mrs. Gilbert would deliberately lie?
5: Why not? If they feel that way about Negroes.
2: I don't believe it.
5: Well, okay. Let's go and ask Mr. and Mrs. Gilbert if they have any vacancies. We won't tell them why we're asking.
2: But, well, maybe Dragonfly's already told them about seeing Mr. Robinson and that he's staying at the treehouse.
5: Well, we'll find that out first.
2: Maybe we shouldn't be snooping.
5: I just want to find out if Dragonfly was telling the truth. Then I can decide whether or not to give him a black eye.
2: Well...
5: Poetry, stop being so wishy-washy.
2: It's so sneaky.
5: I thought you were a detective.
2: Yeah, but Mr. and Mrs. Gilbert are our neighbors.
5: Yeah, neighbors who are keeping a nice old man out in the cold.
2: Well, maybe, but maybe not.
5: Well, the only way we're going to find out is to investigate. Well?
2: Okay. Okay, but are you going to feel silly when you find out Dragonfly's telling the truth?
5: I hope he is, Poetry. I hope he is.

0: Yes, Benjamin Robinson is one of the missionaries we support, Bill. What in the world's he doing camping out in that treehouse of yours?
1: Mr. Padler's cabin was locked up tight. Remember, he said since we were away when he left, he locked it up tight so no one could get in.
0: Yeah. What about through the cave?
1: Locked, too.
0: Well, then, he'll stay here with us.
1: Can he?
0: Well, that question should never have entered your mind. Anyone's welcome in this house, whether we know him or not. If a stranger is seeking shelter, remember, you never know when it might be an angel in disguise.
1: Yeah, I should have invited him right away. I guess I wasn't thinking. I mean, everything happened so fast, and then when Dragonfly acted the way he did...
0: Yes, I guess that would scramble your thoughts a bit, but... Well, you've got to be patient with Dragonfly. He's been brought up differently.
1: Is it true what he says about the cross burning?
0: Afraid so. There are some people, and I might add respected Christians, God-fearing citizens, that have different standards about Negroes.
1: That makes me sick to my stomach.
0: Well, there's a lot of things in this world, son, that are going to make you sick to your stomach. We live in a world that's full of sin, separating us from God. And when a world is like that, well, attitudes are learned that are not Christ-centered.
1: But Dragonfly's a Christian.
0: Remember, son, being a Christian means you have the grace of God saving you through faith in Jesus Christ. It means you have the power to be a true child of God, moving towards a perfect state as a human being. In more practical terms, you can, if you want, have the Lord completely rule your life. But, well, it's up to you. And it takes time, a lot of unlearning the way the world thinks, how it looks at things. Remember, Dragonfly doesn't come from a Christian home, and...
1: You mean his folks taught him to feel the way he does about Mr. Robinson?
0: Well, I don't know that, Bill. You know, this is difficult to talk about because I know some fine Christian folk who feel the same way.
1: Like Dragonfly does?
0: Yeah. Churches have split because of the problem. Bill, it has to do with the history of our country, how the black people were brought over as slaves. And you know your mom and I feel and have taught you to see God's handwriting in all people, that God knows that a man's worth is not determined by the color of his eyes or hair or skin, that our Lord looks upon the soul of a man, not just his outward appearance, and that since he loves us all, we should love one another.
1: But what about those Christians who feel Negroes aren't the same as us?
0: As I said, it takes time. Christians aren't puppets of God. The one important fact that brings every child of God from every background together is that they believe in Christ as personal Savior. The rest of life, because God's given us the power to think and decide and take the responsibility of our actions, well, you're going to have people who have very different views and believe they're right.
1: But shouldn't Christians all be in agreement?
0: They will, one day, when we're with the Lord. And the completeness in Christ will be finished. Son, I feel like I'm giving you a sermon.
1: I don't mind. I just really want to try and understand Dragonfly. Because, Dad, I'm really mad at him.
0: You're going to have to win him with love, Bill. Remember, son, he's your friend. And do you remember that verse in Ecclesiastes about friendship?
1: No, Dad.
0: Well, I think you'd better memorize it. It goes like this. A faithful friend is a sturdy shelter. He that has found one has found a treasure. And whether you know it or not, all the friendships in your gang are real treasures. So it's worth more than you can ever know to take your time with Roy.
1: Yeah, Dad, you're right. You're always right.
0: that's what I like about you, son.
1: What?
0: You always say the right thing.

0: What a dad I had. He's with the Lord now. All my children are grown. I've got grandchildren now. But my father will always be to me the finest man I ever knew. And I've known many fine men. Oh, I'm sorry, folks. That old clock just crowded our time again. And I know you want to hear more of our Paul Hutchins story, but we'll be back real soon. And until then, I want you to know I'll be praying for you. Lord bless.
1: You've been listening to another dramatic adaptation of Christian children's literature, brought to life by The Bookshelf. This has been a radio presentation produced by the Broadcasting Department of the Moody Bible Institute.

0: After 6 weeks of student protests, the Chinese government mobilized troops into Tiananmen Square in Beijing on June the 3rd, 1989. Many died. Exact numbers are not known. And an enduring image from those protests is the picture of a man who became known as Tank Man, staring down a column of 18 tanks. That act of defiance took immense bravery. Sometimes you have to make a stand. 1 Corinthians 16:13 says, "Watch, stand fast in the faith, be brave, be strong." Faith in Jesus takes resoluteness. Choosing to surrender to Jesus and allow His will to be done calls you to deny your own will, to deny the crowd, and at times to confront your fears. Today, stand fast. And if you think a situation is just too much, remember that Jesus is willing to live His will in your life, and He'll do for you what you can't do for yourself. John Bradshaw, it is written.
1: Hello, hello, from the warm Gulf waters of Florida. I am a manatee.
2: Would you spell it?
1: I-T.
2: No, I mean your name.
1: Oh, I am so sorry, Uncle Bob. M-A-N-A-T-E-E.
2: Marietta.
1: Yes.
2: Well, Marietta Manatee, welcome to Nature Corner.
1: So glad you finally invited me.
2: Oh, you're worthy of it. You're one of our water friends who calls the ocean her home, right?
1: Oh, yes, but I also love to swim from the ocean into the freshwater rivers of Florida.
2: So you can live in both salt and freshwater.
1: I'll tell you why in a minute.
2: Good. Marietta, I'm not sure the kids have seen a manatee either live or in a picture. So would you describe yourself for them?
1: My body looks a lot like a dolphin's.
2: Good description, except for your head and face.
1: Right. How would you describe my face, though, Uncle Bob?
2: Very similar to a walrus's.
1: Is it that bad?
2: Oh, no. You see, Marietta, you have no tusks.
1: Oh, thank you.
2: You do have hairs on your face, though.
1: They're called bristles, and my maker put them on my upper lip.
2: Sort of like a mustache.
1: Yeah, unusual for a lady having a mustache, huh?
2: A little like the walrus, though.
1: Quite right. I also have these stiff, bristly hairs here and there on my body.
2: And speaking of your body, care to share how much you weigh, Marietta?
1: Not at all. I am on a diet, and my goal is to get down to 1495 by the end of the month.
2: What do you mean, 1495? 1495 pounds, maybe?
1: Oh, sure, yeah. But I do not have much to lose, for I weigh 1500 pounds now.
2: No problem. You'll make it. You're a big girl. Tell the kids how long you are.
1: 15 feet, 18 inches in diameter, the shape of a torpedo.
2: And the color of one, too, a pretty gray.
1: Thank you, Uncle Bob. I think it's the water lilies that I eat.
2: That makes it so smooth, right?
1: Yes, all the way through.
2: What do you mean?
1: The mustard designer made it 2 inches thick.
2: Oh, your skin is 2 inches thick?
1: A thick hide, isn't it?
2: Really?
1: It is a wonderful protection from the kind creator.
2: I'll say.
1: A shark bite does not kill me, see? Just gives me a boo-boo.
2: The kids are wondering, are manatees fast or slow swimmers?
1: Fast if I have to get away, but normally quite slow.
2: Okay. How fast can you dig out?
1: 15 miles per hour, if necessary.
2: But your average speed, Marietta?
1: 3 or 4.
2: How do you swim?
1: My tail is my motor.
2: Interesting shape.
1: I know, yeah. It looks like a big ping pong paddle.
2: You took the words right out of my mouth.
1: But it does the job very well.
2: Terrific.
1: We manatees use our tail for more than our motor.
2: Oh, really?
1: Yes. Christ, my intelligent creator, engineered it also to be my rudder.
2: To turn you left, right, up or down.
1: Or make me roll over in the water. All I have to do is twist it a tad and flap it, and I can do almost anything I want.
2: I expected you were going to tell me you use your two flippers behind your head to be your rudders, Marietta.
1: Well, in a way, they are, Uncle Bob. They do the fine tuning.
2: Oh, if you have to turn an inch or two to the right, you'll use those flippers, right?
1: And not my tail then, right?
2: Okay. Is there any other reason for those two flippers?
1: Yes, for hands.
2: You pick up things?
1: Right, the most important things in the world.
2: And what would they be?
1: Food.
2: What kinds of food?
1: Wonderful vegetables and plants that grow in the sea and in freshwater channels, Uncle Bob.
2: Okay, explain how you pick that food up.
1: Well, Each front flipper is about a foot long, and it has five stubby fingers.
2: Yeah, with a fingernail in each, I notice.
1: Yeah, so when I want to dine on the delicious roots of a water plant, I will use my flippers to excavate it.
2: To dig it up.
1: Oh, yeah, I dig that. Then I bring it up to my mouth and dinner is served.
2: Now, Marietta, do you chew your food well?
1: Very. Good. The Lord gave me 20 cheek teeth.
2: Mm, like the kids' molars, right?
1: Near their cheeks, yeah.
2: Mm-hmm. I've been wondering for a couple minutes now, where did you get your interesting name?
1: Manatee?
2: Yes.
1: Well, it is a Latin word that means to be provided with hands.
2: Manatee. Wow, and Christ the Creator provided you with those hands.
1: High-tech hands that dig and feel in the sandy bottom for roots and water plants.
2: Yes, and pick up the green goodies and transport them to your mouth.
1: And hands that act as flippers to steer me through the water.
2: Really? Do you eat anything other than water plants, Marietta?
1: No. The Lord made me a vegetarian.
2: Oh.
1: See, I have my leafy vegetables and nutritious roots every day of my life.
2: The kids are asking a question. Do you ever get tired of just vegetables?
1: No. I love them. I was made to love them, you know?
2: Great.
1: Can you guess how many pounds of vegetables I eat every day?
2: I give up. I don't even have a wild guess.
1: 35
2: pounds a day?
1: You've got it.
2: Whoa.
1: That's the way to win the cholesterol battle.
2: Say, you mentioned you're nocturnal, didn't you?
1: Oh, yes, yeah. I sleep during the daytime, Uncle Bob, and feast in the great creator's vegetable garden of the sea at night. In fact, I am the only mammal that does this.
2: That's right, you are a mammal, aren't you?
1: Right on, yeah.
2: Let's see, a mammal has hair, and you have a little.
1: Most of it has my mustache, though.
2: That's right.
1: A mammal also gives birth to its baby rather than lay eggs.
2: Mm-hmm. And a mammal feeds its baby milk, too.
1: Exactly as I do, Uncle Bob.
2: All right. You said you hunt for food at night and sleep during the day.
1: I do, yeah.
2: Do you sleep in the water?
1: Oh, yes. A manatee never leaves the water.
2: Do you sleep underwater?
1: Quite right.
2: Well, for how long can you stay under?
1: Between 5 and 10 minutes.
2: Well, that's a pretty short sleep.
1: More like a nap, right?
2: Yes.
1: When my lungs are running low on air, my brain awakens me and says, Marietta, rise to the surface of the water, exhale, and take a big breath of air, and then sink back to the bottom again.
2: How deep is the bottom?
1: At least 6 feet. Usually I try to stay in at least 20 feet of water.
2: What lets you just sink to the bottom?
1: An amazing design. The same design that lets me sink to the bottom at night when I dig for the water plants and roots.
2: And what might that be?
1: When the Lord God made me a vegetarian, he decided that I should not have a swim bladder.
2: Now, check me on this. A swim bladder is a compartment of air. It looks like a little balloon in a fish's stomach that allows him to float.
1: And I do not have that.
2: So you cannot float.
1: That's right. I must always be beating my tail, or I will sink. Plus, to help me sink to the bottom better, the master designer gave me very dense ribs.
2: Very thick ribs.
1: Heavy.
2: Compacted.
1: Yes, these ribs weigh a lot, and it was no accident either.
2: You were meant to sink to the bottom of the lagoon for nap time.
1: And when I hunt for my food at night.
2: Got it. Tell the kids and me about your little ones.
1: They grow 13 months inside of my tummy before they are born.
2: Born underwater, Marietta?
1: Oh, yeah. Being an air breather, I will push them to the surface right away, and they'll take their first breath of air.
2: How large are they?
1: At birth, they weigh 50 pounds and are about 40 inches long.
2: And then they begin to grow after drinking your rich milk.
1: Oh, yes, indeed. I nurse them underwater, too.
2: My land. Everything you do is underwater except...
1: breathing.
2: Do you live with other manatees?
1: Usually a half dozen of us will be rather close together in the water, but sometimes we are loners.
2: How do you communicate? How do you speak to one another?
1: The Lord gave me a voice box that lets me make squeaks, grunts, and whistles that travel through the water.
2: And that's the wonderful language of the manatee.
1: It is indeed.
2: Being from the warm coastal waters of Florida, do you ever venture out into the ocean where it's a little colder?
1: Oh, yes. A manatee's favorite water temperature is 70, but I have journeyed out where the water was as cold as 55.
2: Murphy.
1: That's my limit, though.
2: Doesn't your body lose a little heat?
1: Not at all.
2: Well, I don't understand. Why not?
1: Christ, my intelligent Nagel gave me a huge layer of blubber under my 2-inch thick skin.
2: Insulation.
1: Right on.
2: But what about your flippers?
1: I was hoping you would ask that question, Uncle Boo.
2: Don't you lose a lot of heat from your flippers?
1: No, because I have no blubber there, see? Yet a lot of blood vessels travel through my flippers.
2: You must have an answer to that.
1: The kind maker did, and he designed me in a super way, giving me a wonder net.
2: Explain that.
1: On the sides of my body, where the mighty one attached each flipper, there are a lot of arteries containing very warm blood.
2: Are those warm arteries insulated very well?
1: Very well, yeah. And they carry the warm blood into my cold flippers.
2: Cold because they're not insulated, right?
1: And that warm blood becomes cold in my flippers, and it circulates in my veins within my flippers, see? But just as it leaves my flippers and enters my body, all of those cold blood veins meet my warm arteries.
2: What do you mean they meet them?
1: The cold veins lie next to the warm arteries. They touch them.
2: Oh, and what happens?
1: Christ the Creator put so many large arteries right there that they heat the cold veins.
2: And presto, that blood coming out of your flippers is warm again.
1: How do you like that?
2: What a marvelous design.
1: That is why scientists call this my wonder net.
2: Created by the one who's called wonderful.
1: That's right. Isaiah 9:6 in the Creator's book calls him wonderful. His name is Jesus Christ the Lord. Do you love and worship him, kids?
2: That's a mighty important question from Marietta Manatee.

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1: Coming up next, please stay tuned for It Is Written, presented by Pastor John Bradshaw.
2: It has stood the test of time. God's book, the Bible. Still relevant in today's complex world. It is written. Sharing hope around the globe.
3: Thanks for joining me today. I'm John Bradshaw, and this is It Is Written. On February 12, way back in the year 1809, two men were born on either side of the Atlantic Ocean who would go on to profoundly affect the world. In Kentucky on that day was born the man who would go on to become the 16th President of the United States of America, Abraham Lincoln, the man who would sign the Emancipation Proclamation and lead the nation through the turmoil of the Civil War. And on that very same day, in Shrewsbury, England, Charles Darwin entered the world. Now, although he was far from the first person to propose the idea of evolution, Darwin went on to become known as the father of evolution. He came to view what he observed in the natural world as being explainable by natural processes. And in 1859, he published his book, The Origin of Species, or its full title is On the Origin of Species by Means of Natural Selection, or the preservation of favored races in the struggle for life. It was a book that shook the world. It's fair to say that prior to Darwin, the Western world was largely a creationist world. But today, things are very different. Gallup polls in the United States reveal that while nearly half of Americans believe in creationism, 32%, one in three more or less, believe in evolution guided by God, and 15% believe in atheistic evolution. TV scientist Bill Nye is quoted by CNN as having slammed creationism, saying that if people ignored evolutionary theory, their worldview became crazy. He urged adults not to teach biblical creation to their children. So what can a person safely believe? The Bible begins with the words, "In the beginning, God created the heaven and the earth." But a lot of people do not agree. I recently traveled to Petersburg in northern Kentucky, near Cincinnati, Ohio, and I visited the Creation Museum, where I spoke with scientist Dr. Terry Mortensen about creation and evolution. I began by asking Dr. Mortensen where the idea came from that the Earth is millions of years old.
4: The idea of millions of years did not come from the rocks and the fossils. It came from certain assumptions that were used to interpret the rocks and the fossils, and those assumptions came out of anti-biblical worldviews, deism, atheism, where people rejected the biblical view of history. In contrast, for the first 1,800 years of church history and for 1,400 years before that among the Jews, they took the Bible as the revelation of the Creator, the early chapters of Genesis as true history, and so the date of 6,000 years roughly comes from the chronological information given in Genesis.
3: You said that we didn't get from creationism to evolution and evolution because somebody made a startling scientific discovery. How did we get here?
4: Many people coming out of the Enlightenment rejected the Bible, and they began to say, we need to explain everything by time and chance and the laws of nature. And so they started looking at the rocks, and they looked at the rock layers and made an assumption that there's no way a global flood could produce what we are looking at. I mean, these rock layers are very thick. It must have taken millions of years to deposit those.
3: So what's science, or good science, or responsible science?
4: Well, the word science in English comes from the Latin word for science, and originally it just meant knowledge. But and so before the modern scientific age, theology was a science. In fact, it was called the queen of science, the queen of knowledge. But in the wake of the Enlightenment and the development of modern science, science became associated with repeatable experiments and the development of technology. And so we started to build steam engines and railroads and electricity and those kinds of things. And what happened in the 18th and 19th century was what we can call the science of geology began to develop. And it was a different kind of science because it wasn't reproducing things in the lab. It was looking at things out there in the world and trying to reconstruct the unobserved past. John Wesley Powell was the first geologist to go into the Grand Canyon back in the 1860s. Well, he went into the canyon already an evolutionist and believing in millions of years. So when he went into the Grand Canyon and saw these massive layers, he just began to immediately think, well, slow, gradual deposition laid down these layers, and the Colorado River has just been flowing for millions of years to carve this canyon.
3: Your Father God, your Creator and Originator, is also the God of the future. 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If the line's busy, please do keep on trying. Or write to It Is Written, P.O. Box 6, Chattanooga, Tennessee 37401, and we'll mail a free copy to your address in North America. This is It Is Written. I'm John Bradshaw. And today we're discussing creation and evolution with Dr. Terry Mortensen from the Creation Museum in Northern Kentucky. I think we both know that it's common for people today to view the world as being millions and millions of years old, and to look at the Grand Canyon as something that was produced over very long ages of time. So I asked Dr. Mortensen how it's possible, in view of the science, that he can go to the Grand Canyon and see an altogether different picture.
4: Well, it's because I'm going in with an eyewitness testimony. When an evolutionist goes into the Grand Canyon, it's not even a question on the radar. Could a global flood be responsible for what I'm looking at? Whereas when I go in, that eyewitness testimony of the Creator given to us in the book of Genesis is in the mind, and we're looking, is there evidence in the rocks that point to this global flood?
3: Give me a scientific explanation for the Grand Canyon.
4: Well, there's a number of things that we show people when we go into the canyon. One is a feature that's called crossbedding. You have very strong evidence that that very thick layer was laid down under an enormous amount of water moving at a good speed. There's another feature that we show them. They're called nautiloids. They're fossils that are like an ice cream cone, a pointed ice cream cone. And they're related to a squid. They have a head sticking out of the cone, and there's about a 7 foot thick layer in the red wall limestone that is about 400 feet thick, that is just filled with these, and they've been spotted in different places all the way through this layer, all the way up near Las Vegas. There's an estimated billion or so of these creatures buried in this one thin layer. And Steve Austin, a PhD geologist, did some research on them, and he took a compass and a GPS, and he plotted where he found them all along this layer in the Grand Canyon. He noted their orientation. I think it was about 15% of them are buried in an upright position with their point down. He noted that they're not just all higgledy-piggledy in all directions, but there's a general indication. I can't remember if it indicates a flow from the southwest to the northeast or southeast to the northwest, but what he argues in a paper, which he presented to the National Park Service, and they were very interested, the geologists, was that this was a massive catastrophic event, mass burial of these creatures. And that helps to explain the orientation and that these cones are in an upright position. Because you wouldn't expect the creature to just die a natural death and go down and sink into the ocean floor and just stand there perfectly upright for hundreds or thousands of years, waiting to slowly get settled. Another feature that we show a couple of places is the folding of rock. Now, you can bend solid rock under high temperature and pressure, but when you do, you metamorphose or you change the structure of the rock. But in these examples that we show, the rock stays exactly the same character all the way through the bend.
5: Many people have seen this on the sides of roads, that type of figure where you get layers that fold, and this is what you're talking about, right?
4: Right.
5: When you see one of these layers, rather than being flat, it kind of flows this way and that way.
4: Right.
5: Okay. And so what do you see when you look at these layers?
4: Well, what that shows...
5: Doesn't it show, taking the evolutionist viewpoint, doesn't it show, well, this one laid down over 150 million years, and then the next one came, and because this is what modern science typically teaches, correct?
4: Yeah, but
5: they lay down over millions of years.
4: But it wouldn't lay down the layer so that it all flowed the same way. And if the rock layer was being deposited slowly, and then you had an earthquake, which is what would cause the movement,
5: right?
4: It would break the rock, or if there was enough stuff above, it would the heat and the pressure would allow it to bend, but it would transform the character of the rock in the bend. And what we see doesn't fit that at all. What it fits is the conclusion that those rock layers were bent when they were still relatively soft and moist shortly after they were deposited. And in the northeast end of the Grand Canyon, you have the Kaibab Upwarp, where the whole mile of sediments, which the evolutionists say represents 300 million years of time, the whole pile is bent the same direction, which indicates strongly to creation geologists that the whole pile was still relatively wet and moist and soft.
5: So you've got me convinced. And as I listen to you, I say to myself, why doesn't everybody believe this?
4: Well, I come back to the Bible because that informs my understanding of the world. And the Bible says that all of us are sinners. We're in rebellion against our Creator. And Paul says in the book of Romans, chapter 1 and 2, he says that the whole creation bears witness to the existence and at least some of the attributes or characteristics of God. And chapter 2, he says that God has written his moral law in the heart of every person. Our conscience tells us we either did that right or we did it wrong. And what Paul says in Romans 1 is that we all do this to a greater or lesser extent. We push down

0: unjust. And so if a person is not prepared to really face that truth, they're going to suppress the truth. They're going to find any other explanation to evade that.
1: It's not just atheists who embrace evolution. Even Christians, even Christian mm-hmm. teachers and preachers, even Christian academics
0: yep.
1: who claim to believe the Bible. The Pope came out and said that evolution and at least how he interpreted the Word of God were not mutually exclusive. How's that?
0: If we believe the Bible is the Word of God, then we need to carefully look at what it says. And I find that a lot of Christians, including academics, who say, you know, the age of the earth doesn't matter, or, you know, you can even accept that God evolved the body of Adam from an ape, and then he breathed into that, and that became Adam. What is really disturbing to me, John, is that as I read their writings, I don't see them carefully handling the actual biblical text on the key verses. So it's easy to wave my hands and say there's no conflict between this view and the Bible if I don't look carefully at the text.
1: Is it possible to bring together the teachings of creation and evolution?
0: Not if you're really paying attention to what the evolutionists say and what the Bible says.
1: Back with more in just a moment.
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1: In 2 Corinthians 11, verse 3, Paul shares a serious warning with the church in Corinth. Notice what he says. But I fear lest somehow, as the serpent deceived Eve by his craftiness, so your minds may be corrupted from the simplicity that is in Christ. Eve was deceived, and the result of that deception was that the world was plunged into misery and sin. Now, how could she have been not deceived? Well, God had said to her, don't eat the fruit of that tree. Satan said, go ahead and eat the fruit. At that moment, she had a choice. Who would she believe? Would she trust God's word and yield to that? She didn't, and sin was the result. You and I will avoid a whole lot of anguish if we'll do what Eve did not, if we'll choose to follow God's word instead of that of the tempter. Put God's word first when temptation comes to you. Let's live today by every word. Thanks for joining me today on It Is Written, where we're looking at creation and evolution. I spoke with Dr. Terry Mortensen at the Creation Museum in Petersburg, Kentucky. And I asked him if it's possible to bring together the teachings of creation and evolution.
0: Not if you're really paying attention to what the evolutionists say and what the Bible says.
1: There's another very common argument in favor of evolution and against biblical creation that I want to ask you about, and that's carbon dating.
0: Mm-hmm. Carbon dating, there are various dating methods using radioactive isotopes. Carbon-14 is one, but carbon dating is never used to date rocks. It's used to date former living things where there's carbon
1: where
0: in them.
1: Carbon.
0: So
1: sure.
0: The maximum age you could date something with carbon-14 is about 80,000 years. So they use other methods. They look at, okay, well, how many uranium atoms and how many lead atoms are there in the rock? We have observed for 100 years that uranium decays into lead at this X rate.
1: Mm-hmm.
0: They assume that it's always decayed at that rate, but the half-life for uranium to lead is 4.5 billion years. So they didn't observe it all that time. They've only observed it for 100 years, and then they've extrapolated on the basis of the assumption of a constant rate.
1: Well, is that not a fair assumption?
0: It could be. Except that we have creation scientists who have done a lot of research on this area. They start with the eyewitness of the creator, who says that the creation is only a few thousand years old, and there was a global flood. And then they go out and they look at the rocks. They've taken rock samples, and they look for things. They ask questions about the rocks. They probe in certain areas because they're starting with that eyewitness. And they've found a lot of good evidence that the decay rates have not been constant in the past, that they were orders of magnitude faster. And if that were the case, that would shrink those millions of years' dates to thousands.

0: used carbon 14 to date coal. These are dated anywhere from, I think, about 35 million to 245 million years old. And they dated them with carbon 14. And the dates they got back for all of the 10 samples at different levels and supposedly different ages was all about the same, about, I think it was about 58,000 years. Now, the creationists don't believe that's the real age of the coal because they were using still the same naturalistic assumptions that the evolutionists. They believe that the flood would have a huge impact on carbon dating. They also dated some diamonds. The rock layer that enclosed the diamonds was something like 2 billion years old. They dated the diamonds, and the dates for the diamonds with carbon-14 was only several tens of thousands of years.
1: So even and, though that's still older than a young Earth, it's radically different from the assumption that one would start.
0: And it's saying, how do you get a diamond completely enclosed in a rock that's 2 million years old and the diamond's only 50,000 years old? There's something wrong here. They've dated rock layers in the Grand Canyon. There are lava flows over the top edge of the North Rim and the South Rim that are dated by some methods to be older than lava deposits down at the bottom of the canyon that are supposedly at least 300 million years older than the lava flows at the top.
1: So what do we deduce from this about carbon dating?
0: These dating methods are not telling us the true age of the rocks. They're giving us erroneous dates because of several key assumptions that the evolutionists use to interpret what they see. So they take their sample and they get uranium and lead atoms. That doesn't tell them the age. They have to plot this on a chart, and then they have to interpret what they're looking at. So the uranium and the lead doesn't tell you the age of the rock by itself. It has to be interpreted, and the interpretation is very much influenced by the assumptions about the past.
1: The flood.
0: Yep.
1: The flood in Noah's day. The Bible talks about it. It's very clear. For a creationist, the flood answers a lot of questions.
0: Mm-hmm.
1: Give me some reasons quickly why we can believe that there was a flood.
0: Okay, well, let me start with the biblical because there are a lot of Christians who have accepted the millions of years who believe that Noah's flood was just an extensive but localized flood in the Middle East. But the biblical text from Genesis 6 to 8 is clearly describing a global flood. If the flood was just in the Middle East, no need to build an ark because the animals and the birds outside the flood zone don't care. And they could repopulate the whole area if all the creatures died. And God could have just told Noah to go on a vacation to Europe. No need to build this huge boat. So the purpose of the ark, the fact that the Bible says all the high mountains under the heavens were covered, and since water seeks a level plain, the only way you're going to cover all the high mountains is a global flood. Now, the Bible doesn't say that the Himalayas were in existence before the flood. The Himalayas are actually the result of the flood, and the mountain ranges, the major mountain ranges, are all geologically recent. They're made of sedimentary rocks that were once flat and were thrust up. So we don't have to assume that you had to have 29,000 feet of water added to the ocean. So there's a number of factors. In Genesis, it says that all creatures in whose nostrils is the breath of life perished. And then there's the rainbow promise in Genesis 9 that never again would God flood the world with a global flood.
1: So biblically speaking, there's no way around a flood.
0: No, it was global, it was catastrophic.
1: And it's fundamental to the Bible.
0: Absolutely. Yeah. Geologically, we see massive layers, the Deccan Trap, for example, in India, is a massive lava flow on a scale that we don't see today. And there are other places where just huge flows of lava that changed into solid rock. That fits with the Bible. The Bible says that the fountains of the great deep burst open, and that language, we can study how those words are used in the Bible, and it's clearly speaking of tectonic breaking of the crust of the earth. We see sedimentary layers that are continent-wide or nearly so, that are just massively extensive. These are not the sediments of a river delta. They're just too extensive. We see evidence of sea creatures buried in these sediments. We see mass graveyards where there's millions of creatures buried together in high concentrations, with all kinds of creatures buried together. In many, we see land animals and sea creatures buried together. They're not living where they, I mean, they're not buried where they lived. They aren't even buried where they died. They're buried where they're buried. And as we mentioned earlier, we see cross bedding, which indicates turbulent flow of water. The very fact that we find fossils speaks of a global flood, because if you have a creature die, like around here, we hunt deer all year round, I tell people. Most of the year, our people hunt with their car,
1: and
0: they slam into a deer. If you leave the deer on the side of the road and the highway department doesn't come to pick it up, scavengers and micro-decay organisms will erase the evidence. So to make a fossil, you have to bury that creature fast. And we see evidence of creatures being buried alive. There are creatures with other creatures buried in their fossilized in their stomachs, so they didn't even get to finish digesting lunch. There are fossilized worms, fossilized animal manure. A cow pie doesn't lay on the field for years in pristine condition. So there's folding in the rocks, and this speaks of catastrophic processes on a global scale.
1: It's interesting, Christians, very often people who believe in creation are dismissed as not thinking. But it seems to me that if you really think about how we got here, creation, a flood, divine intervention is the only suitable, satisfactory explanation for the world we see around us.
0: The more I read, the more I study, the more persuaded I am of the truth of the Bible.
1: Dr. Mortensen, thank you. Thanks for taking the time to talk with us.
0: Good to be with you, John.
1: Thank you. Today, I'd like to send you a booklet that demonstrates how God foretold world events with absolute accuracy thousands of years in advance. 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Creation and evolution. The Word of God points us to a God who is the God of creation. Together, let's pray to that God right now. Would you pray with me? Our Father in heaven, I thank you. The Bible states with great confidence that in the beginning, God created. And I'm grateful that you're not only the creator, but the recreator. David prayed, create in me a clean heart, O God, and renew a right spirit within me. And I pray now that you would be our creator and recreator, and create in me, in each of us, that right spirit that you want us to have. Bless and keep us, Lord, and be in our lives the God of creation and recreation, I pray. And I thank you today in Jesus' name. Amen. Thank you for joining me today. I look forward to seeing you again next time. Until then, remember, it is written, man shall not live by bread alone, but by every word that proceeds from the mouth of God.
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3: I come

He speaks, and the sound of his voice is so sweet, the birds hush their singing.

God's children were slaves in Egypt land, so God took Moses by the hand. He said, Moses, tell old Pharaoh to set them free. But Moses wanted a way to get out, cause in his mind he's beginning to doubt. And he said, Lord,

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Well, Moses did, but the Lord helped out. He sent a plague to the land about, so old Pharaoh told him to go and let him be. Well, they started out with a cloud by day and a fire by night to lead the way, but old Pharaoh suddenly decided to change his mind. So he gathered together his soldier band, got all them chariots throughout the land, said, "I'll let them Israelites go some other time."

turned to Moses and started to plea, and Moses fell on his knees and there in the sand. The Lord said, Moses, trust in God, cause all you gotta do is just raise that rod and over these mighty waters stretch your hand. Well, Moses followed the Lord's command, the waters parted, and there in the sand they saw a path that led to the other shore. Well, the ground was dry and they passed on through, and old Pharaoh's army thought they would too, but the waters fell and they never

have to tread some rocks along the road, and I'm sure I feel the need once more for your strength.

Today's passage comes from Matthew chapter 10, beginning in verse 1. Listen to this. And when he had called his 12 disciples to him, he gave them power over unclean spirits to cast them out and to heal all kinds of sickness and all kinds of disease. You know, I can't help but notice that Jesus spent an awful lot of time healing people when he was here during his earthly ministry. Blind people got their sight back. Lepers were restored to their family. The lame were made to walk, and some people were even raised from the dead. And then in Matthew chapter 10, you read that Jesus gave his disciples the power to heal people, almost as if he were franchising the right to work miracles. Obviously, healing the sick was important to Jesus. And that's a thought that really gives me hope. The evolutionists point to the suffering in this world and tell us that it's just part of the natural process. The reason we have pain and suffering, they say, is because the world simply hasn't perfected itself. We haven't made the right physical adaptations to deal with every eventuality. We get sick, they say, only because we haven't developed a resistance to naturally occurring bacteria and viruses. So, pain and suffering are just part of the way things are. Of course, when that thinking is taken to its logical extreme, we start to think about simply eliminating the weakest parts of our society. It's no accident that the genetic experiments and low regard for human life practiced by the Nazis followed hard on the heels of the theory of evolution. The writing of prominent evolutionists like Ernst Haeckel provided ample fuel for those who wanted to imagine some races as more physiologically advanced than others. And at that point, suffering and death become something more than just part of nature. They become a tool for eliminating your fellow human beings. Now, the words of the Bible, on the other hand, give us hope. Suffering is not part of the natural order. It's a problem started by the human race as we turned our backs on God. But still, in spite of our rebellion, the heart of God aches as He watches us suffer. As God in the flesh walked the face of the earth, some people estimate that He spent as much time healing people as He did teaching or preaching. And of course, the ultimate promise of God is that when Jesus returns, we will be given what the Bible calls incorruptible bodies. No more death, no more suffering, no more pain. So, as a Christian, you can rest assured that nothing you suffer from is ultimately terminal. With Jesus, you will live forever in a place where sickness will be nothing but a very dim memory from a very long time ago. And knowing that, having that tool of hope in your arsenal, that gives you coping skills, and it's a better way to live.

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1: 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From its radio studios in Chicago, the Moody Bible Institute greets its friends everywhere with Chapter 11 and the transcribed story of John Huss, Gentle Zealot.

0: We'll do business faster if I do the talking, Magister Hus. See this stack of parchments?
1: Yes, Archbishop, I do.
0: Reports from the battlefield. That's what they are.
1: The battlefield?
0: Yes. We're fighting against heresy in Bohemia, in case you haven't heard. These tell me what the enemy has said, you see?
1: I'm beginning to.
0: Copied down when the words were spilling out of his mouth, and he hadn't any idea in the world somebody was carefully writing them down. Know who that enemy is, Magister Hus?
1: I have an idea.
0: You do? And is it your idea that his name is Jan Hus?
2: He has sat in these chambers many, many times before. Everything is the same. The leaping, flashing fire in the great stone fireplace, the massive carved chair in which the Archbishop lounges, the lingering, heavy aroma of well-roasted pig, the oaken table, messy with crumbs, splattered with grease. The same, and yet different. Before, he had come as a friend, but tonight, there's no question in either his mind or in the mind of Jabinek. The two are enemies. And now, picking his teeth delicately with a long, slim twig, the Archbishop leans back and looks at him with narrowed eyelids, waiting for his answer.
1: You accuse me of heresy?
0: You misunderstand, Magister Hus.
1: I hope I do.
0: I don't accuse you. Here on the table, here are your accusers.
1: Those parchments?
0: Your sermons, word for word.
1: I am not surprised.
0: It might go better for you if you were.
1: Why should I be surprised? I saw Proteve in the pews, trying to squeeze behind a pillar and poke his head into his cowl, jotting down notes in the palm of his hand.
0: You saw him?
1: I saw the tattler.
0: What about Michael? You saw him?
1: No, I missed that tail-bearing weak-kneed.
0: Wait! Weak-kneed, yes, but clever. Very clever, Magister Hus.
1: What did your army do with spies?
0: Pay them well, if they stayed on the right side.
1: And if they did not?
0: Kill them. Spike them with a sword. But how we feared the men who brought us what we wanted to know. But you're stalling, Magister Hus.
1: Very well, then I say I am innocent of heresy and I leave. Is that what you want?
0: No! Sit down. In a court-martial, you answer the charge. Listen to them first and deny if you can. See here. Remember, everyone fairly copied down from your own words.
1: Fairly.
0: Fairly. You were talking naturally, not guarded or soft. Very fair. Listen. Magister Hus declared any priest who is in a state of mortal sin cannot administer the sacraments.
1: Ridiculous. Who can stop
0: him? Listen.
1: Him?
0: Cannot administer the sacraments so that they have validity or effectiveness.
1: I am accused of that?
0: That a bad priest makes the sacraments worthless in God's sight. You said that, Magister Hus.
1: I did not.
0: But it says here.
1: I am not interested in what it says on that malicious parchment. I tell you the truth. I never preached those words, not one of
0: them. The parchment says...
1: The parchment lies. So do your spies.
0: What did you say?
1: Exactly the opposite of what's written down. A bad priest gives sacraments exactly as a good one. Why? Because God acts through them.
0: You say that now.
1: I said it then. God counts not the man who mumbles the words and touches the bread. The man is nothing.
0: Your words glitter like sun on a shield. But they won't blind me. Listen, there's more. Deny this if you will.
1: I listen.
0: If a man murders and goes loose in the city, the whole city should be deprived of spiritual consolation until he is caught.
1: For one man, the whole city?
0: You said it. Don't deny it.
1: I do.
0: Do what? Say it.
1: Deny it.
0: You lie in my face. Listen. You hate Germans. Deny that.
1: I do.
0: You poke fun at them from the pulpit. Stir up strife.
1: Here is the truth. I love a good German better than a bad Bohemian.
0: Ha!
1: Even if he were my own brother.
0: But you fought the Pope the Germans chose.
1: Because of the Pope, not the Germans.
0: Deny it, deny it. You fought the Pope the Germans wanted.
1: You wanted that Pope, too.
0: Aha! You say more than you know.
1: I know exactly what I say.
0: Even when you preach Wycliffeism.
1: I never.
0: You defend his books.
1: No.
0: The reading of them.
1: Yes, but...
0: Same thing, same thing.
1: Archbishop, I called Proteva and Michael spies before. I amend that.
0: You admit?
1: They are lower than spies. They are tattling informers.
0: Maybe so. But you're a traitor. You fought on the other side. And I don't forget easy. Maybe they're informers. But maybe informing is not all bad. Not if the right people get hold of the right information.
2: We have crossed the Alps some time ago into Italy, directly to Rome. We searched out the most lavish, most dazzling building in the whole city, and we entered. Now we stand just inside a room, and a hot breeze sways the maroon velvet hangings at the open window. On a long bench by these windows lies a slight old man, 75 or perhaps 80, weazened, sharp-chinned. This is Pope Alexander, a man half-dead with old age. With him is a young man with heavy jowled face, ruined by a purplish scar. This is Cossa, the Pope's aide and confidant.
3: Strange information, Your Grace, this letter from Bohemia.
4: Cossa, will you have some consideration? Look, don't you see the sun? It shines directly into my eyes.
3: A thousand apologies, Your Grace. Here, see, I will push your bench back so...
4: No, that's no better. Don't you see? Now I have the draft around my ankles.
3: Then, how's that?
4: For all its sun, Italy is one great drafty hall. There, don't move it. That's as good as you can do, I suppose. Now, what's this about Bohemia?
3: You haven't forgotten this morning's messenger.
4: This morning, let me see.
3: Come now, Your Grace. The messenger wore red leather breeches.
4: That letter. Don't treat me like an old man, cause of course I remember. We must take care of that business right away.
3: At your elbows, Your Grace. I'll have my quill.
4: Let me think. Who wrote it again?
3: Archbishop Jabinek.
4: Oh, yes, Jabinek. I wish his name didn't sound so much like a sneeze.
3: He could be as treacherous as a sneeze.
4: Treacherous? Don't you think I need another pillow tucked in by my shoulder? There's
3: Your
4: a draft.
3: Your Grace should be informed about Jabinek. The truth is that he first supported Gregory, wanted Bohemia to recognize him as Pope.
4: Gregory! That fool!
3: He made quite a bit of nastiness up there in Bohemia, this Jabinek. You should know.
4: He favored Gregory, and he writes to Alexander for favors. Rip up his parchment, and please bring me a pillow.
3: Here you are, tucked in behind your left shoulder.
4: That'll do, till dinner.
3: You see, Jabinek reversed his policy completely, at least reports across the mountains to say so.
4: Meaning?
3: He bows now at your name, Your Grace.
4: Perhaps I will read his message then. I have read it. Of course. Well, consider it then. You say I have all Bohemia's allegiance now?
3: His Grace forgets. The letter tells
4: I do not that... forget. Merely a rhetorical question.
3: One troublemaker blocks the way, and only one.
4: Jabinek says so?
3: His name is Jan Hus.
4: Strange-sounding name.
3: Archbishop Jabinek points out, among other pertinent facts, that Hus means goose in the Bohemian.
4: Goose?
3: He is a goose, talks constantly.
4: So do you.
3: Babbles Wycliffeisms from the pulpit, accuses priests of being too wicked to administer sacraments, says if a murder is committed in the city, all churches should be closed. Sounds like a lunatic rabble-rouser. He should be silenced. Jabinek, he says, unless he is, the whole country will be tainted with heresy.
4: Now let me read the letter. Pope Gregory, a heresy, one's as bad as the other. So this Jabinek liked Pope Gregory, eh?
3: But, Your Grace, he doesn't now. He pays you allegiance, and as far as this Jan Hus, he has voted for neutrality.
4: Get me another pillow. Maybe that'll keep you quiet. I'll make the decision. I am the Pope, even if I am an old man. All this fuss over a lot of northern peasants. Every Bohemian is a peasant. A German told that once.
3: Here are two pillows.
4: I wouldn't go to the country myself. It's much too cold. Kasha, I've made my decision.
3: My quill is ready, Your Grace.
4: There was only one way to decide, of course.
3: That is...
4: You write, I'll dictate. Now, put this all down and then dispatch it to every cathedral in the city of Prague. To the cathedrals and churches of the city of Prague. To the chapels. To the priests and brothers. And to the respected Archbishop Chobainik.

0: lesson.
1: The church cannot tolerate any heresy, even a splinter in the fog can cripple. Therefore, we must take immediate measures. With this letter goes an order to your own respected and beloved Archbishop Japanic, a nobleman, to lay on the fire and burn with no delay all of the books by the English heretic Jan Wycliffe.
2: Oh, he cannot do that. He cannot do that.
0: He's punishing us for nothing.
2: I don't like his ways. Burn books. Next step is people.
1: The heresy that has crept in must be strained out of your country. Therefore, we must strain the preaching that you hear. There's but one sure way to do this.
0: I don't like the sound
1: of
0: it.
1: And that is to make very certain that the officials of the church in Bohemia know exactly where every sermon is preached. And so, for your edification, here are the places where sermons may be preached. These and no others. In every cathedral in the city of Prague. Weekdays and Sundays. In the cathedral of St. Vitus, where this bill is being read. And in every church in the city of Prague. I repeat, in every building of worship designated as a church, weekdays and Sundays.
0: What's the sense of writing a letter about that?
2: Wait, he said all the cathedrals and all the churches.
0: Yeah, every one of them. What's wrong?
2: But he didn't say all the chapels.
0: Oh, but there's only one.
2: That's right. One. Bethlehem Chapel.

And so we conclude Chapter 11 in the transcribed story of John Huss, Gentle Zealot. This is another in the series of stories of great Christians which come to you from the radio studios of the Moody Bible Institute in Chicago.

After 6 weeks of student protests, the Chinese government mobilized troops into Tiananmen Square in Beijing on June the 3rd, 1989. Many died. Exact numbers are not known. And an enduring image from those protests is the picture of a man who became known as Tank Man, staring down a column of 18 tanks. That act of defiance took immense bravery. Sometimes you have to make a stand. 1 Corinthians 16:13 says, "Watch, stand fast in the faith, be brave, be strong." Faith in Jesus takes resoluteness. Choosing to surrender to Jesus and allow His will to be done calls you to deny your own will, to deny the crowd, and at times to confront your fears. Today, stand fast. And if you think a situation is just too much, remember that Jesus is willing to live His will in your life, and He'll do for you what you can't do for yourself. John Bradshaw, it is written.

He was born in a small, obscure village, the child of a peasant woman. He grew up in another obscure village and worked in a carpenter shop until he was 30. Then for 3 years, he was an itinerant preacher. He never wrote a book. He never held an office. He never owned a home. He never went to college. He never set foot inside a big city. He never traveled far from the place where he was born. He did none of the things that are usually associated with greatness. He had no credentials but himself. He was only 33 when the tide of public opinion turned against him. His friends ran away. One of them even denied him. He was turned over to his enemies, went through the mockery of a trial, and was nailed upon a cross between two thieves. While he was dying, his executioners gambled for the only piece of property he had on earth, and that was his coat. When he was dead, he was taken down and laid in a borrowed grave through the pity of a friend. Twenty wide centuries have come and gone, and yet today he is the central figure of the human race and the leader of mankind's progress. I am far within the mark when I say that all the armies that have ever marched, all the navies that have ever sailed, all the parliaments that ever sat, and all the kings that ever reigned put together have not affected the life of man upon this earth as powerfully as that one solitary life. He is the image of the invisible God, the firstborn over all creation. For by him all things were created, things in heaven and on earth, visible and invisible, whether thrones or powers or rulers or authorities, all things were created by him and for him. He is before all things, and in him all things hold together. And he is the head of the body, the church. He is the beginning and the firstborn from among the dead, so that in everything he might have the supremacy. For God was pleased to have all his fullness dwell in him, and through him to reconcile to himself all things, whether things on earth or things in heaven, by making peace through his blood shed on the cross.

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1: Turn with me in your Bibles, please, to the Gospel of John, chapter 3. John, chapter 3. What's the first verse that comes to your mind when you think of John 3? You know, this is a very powerful passage of Scripture, the whole chapter. I have never preached on John chapter 3. No, I've quoted the Scripture many times, and I've used aspects of this chapter many times, but it's almost been sacred ground that I was afraid to touch. And I'm going to touch on a few passages here today. Chapter 3, verse 1. Now there was a man of the Pharisees named Nicodemus, a ruler of the Jews. This man came to Jesus by night and said to him, now the Pharisees were the most religious of the Jewish sects that were there in Jerusalem at the time. They had rules and regulations and laws and procedure and washings connected with almost every aspect of religion. Very rigorous in their worship, very devoted, very serious. Most of the scribes and Pharisees were very irritated with Jesus and his teaching because Jesus seemed to take the popular traditions and just sweep them aside, and he would say, what does the word say? What do the scriptures say? Instead of what do the religious leaders say? And the Pharisees, as the religious leaders, felt like Jesus was passing them by and not recognizing their authority. Nicodemus had maybe heard Christ preach, seen him, heard about the miracles, and knew that this was a man of God, and yet his friends did not accept Christ as a prophet. He didn't look like he was getting ready to overthrow the Roman power, but he wanted to talk to Jesus. He believed that Jesus had what he needed, and he was right. So he came at night to have a private interview. Didn't want everyone to see him coming. Wanted to ask him some questions about what's missing, what is different about your teaching and the Pharisees. What is it that separates us from God? And he had all this in his heart. And he came to Christ quietly on his own. And he began with the platitudes of greeting and trying to give approval and introduction. Rabbi, we know that you are a teacher come from God, for no one can do these signs, the miracles that you do, unless God is with him. And Jesus didn't want to hear all of the introduction. You know, I just did a camp meeting last week in North Carolina. And it was great. I'd never been to the I went to the Carolinas hitchhiking. I'd been through several times. As a teenager, we used to always stop there and buy our cigarettes because they were so much cheaper in tobacco country that we'd take them up to New York and Maine and sell them. But that was my exposure to the Carolinas. I had not been through the Smoky Mountains, and we went to this camp meeting in the Smoky Mountains, a place called Lake Junaluska. I finally learned how to say it right. See, I thought it had a Spanish pronunciation, and so I called it Junaluska or something like that. And I got out there, and I find that they're not Spanish in them parts, and they don't say it like that. So anyway, we had a great camp meeting, and I was the evening speaker through the week, and we had thousands of people on Sabbath. It was really wonderful. But before I got up to speak, the person in charge of the procedures and the platform said, can you give me a bio? So what's that? He said, your biography. I said, you want the whole thing? I got a book out there. I said, no, I want to know how to introduce you. I said, Doug will do, okay, or Pastor Doug, whatever you want. I said, oh, no, I mean, you know, your degrees, your education, your schooling. And I said, that's going to be pretty short, pretty short introduction. And, you know, I've never been much impressed with that. I went somewhere once. They said, how shall I introduce you? What shall I say? I said, tell them I like peanut butter. And Jesus was never impressed with that. And so when Nicodemus began to launch into this formal discourse, Jesus cut right through it all. The Lord had a way of getting right through all of that fluff and foam, right? And he said to Nicodemus, most assuredly, I say to you, unless one is born again, he cannot enter the kingdom of God. He said, you got a question? Let's get to the question. Here's the answer. You got to be born again. And Nicodemus, I think, was just caught dumbfounded with his mouth open. He knew that Jesus had read the question of his heart before he even articulated it. Now, that's a question a lot of us have. We wonder, what's missing? Nicodemus was a religious man, a good man. Matter of fact, you read later in the life of Christ, they knew that Nicodemus stood up for Christ. When they were going to condemn Jesus on another occasion, Nicodemus stood up and said, Do we condemn a man before we hear what he has to say? And they said, oh, you must be from Galilee. You're with him. And he was there as an advocate for Jesus in the Sanhedrin, the court, the high court for the Pharisees of the Jewish nation. Good man, religious man, but something was missing from his life. He needed to be born again. Now, Karen and I have been car shopping. Now, that doesn't mean we're going to buy a car.
2: We're not.
1: We might, I don't know. But it's fun. When we bought our van, how long did we look, dear?
2: Oh, 6 or 8 months.
1: Yeah, we looked 6 months. Car salesmen hate us. You know, every time they walk into the place, they hope that they're going to get you to sign. We like to shop. And so we look around. We were going all these different cars. Suppose that we went to the Lexus or Infiniti dealer and showed you this beautiful car, streamlined, nice paint, got all these features, you know, air conditioning, the sunroof, and the power windows. We looked at a car. It's really something. It's networking. They got this network tied into your home where when you pull up, the car will open your garage and turn on the lights in your house and all kinds of things. It's incredible what they're doing with a car these days. Suppose they show us a car. They've got all these features and all these amenities, and we say, well, we'd like to take it for a test drive. They say, well, it doesn't have an engine. How good is the paint on the outside if the motor is not there or if the motor is shot? How valuable is all of our religion if we're not born again? It's like having all the polish on the outside, but on the inside, the motor rings are broken, the valves are burnt, the block is cracked, no compression, radiator leaks, transmission is stuck in reverse. That's a good description of our hearts, too. Pretty on the outside, but the motor is messed up. And so we say, well, Lord, I think I can tune it up. And God says, no, it doesn't need a tune-up. It does not need an overhaul. It does not need repair. It does not need motivation. You need a new engine. A motor is what makes the car go. A motive is what makes you go. We do not need heart repair. We need new hearts. That's a new birth, a new person. You know, every now and then they'll make an automobile, and then after they sell hundreds of these automobiles, they find there's a defect, and they have to recall them. GE had a disastrous recall on pacemakers after they had been installed in 487 chests. They found out that they had defective cement that was holding components in place. And God is not even wanting to do a recall. He's wanting to completely replace our hearts. Unless we're born again, we can't make it. Now, I'd like to talk a little bit with you about the new heart, and we'll go back and we'll talk with Nicodemus and Jesus some more. First of all, when we talk about the new heart in the Bible, keep in mind, the word heart is not really speaking about the organ that pumps all that blood through your body over the course of your life, as remarkable as it is. In the Bible, when we speak about heart, it means the mind, who you are, the motor, what makes you go. The Bible tells us in Proverbs, as a man thinketh in his heart. Well, you don't think with the pump here, you think with your mind. And God is saying we need new hearts, and that means new minds. And the Bible puts it this way. Paul speaks of the heart and the mind interchangeably. First thing I need to make very clear is we can't get to heaven with the heart that you're born with. Now, something's really interesting when you think about it. Two kitties can get together, and in an act of love, they create another kitty. And two dogs can get together, and they create another dog, and two monkeys can get together, and they make another monkey. But when two Christians get married, they do not produce another Christian. Two Christians get married, they produce another carnal sinner that must be born again. If you've been born once, Even if you've been born into a Christian family, that will not do. You have to be born a second time. You must have a different heart that God provides for you. This heart that we have now is defective, and it's not the manufacturer's fault. I told you Karen and I bought this minivan about four or five years ago, and it's a four-wheel drive Dodge minivan. Now, the reason we did that is when we bought it, we lived on the property there in Covelo where our ride home involved 11 miles of dirt road. The last 2 miles was taken care of by us, snow and mud in the winter, and we just didn't get home without four-wheel drive, that's all. It's got something called a viscous coupling. It's this component that goes between the front and the back so that it's like a positive traction unit. But in order to have a four-wheel drive, now you men know what I'm talking about, okay? You ladies can meditate for a minute if you don't understand this. The tires have to be the same size on any four-wheel drive. You men know what I'm talking about? Because the wheels, if they turn at a different speed, it tears the transmission. It puts stress on the transmission. They need to turn harmoniously. Well, we went and put new tires on our Dodge four-wheel drive caravan. And about 10,000 miles later, transmission blew out on me halfway between here and Covelo one day. I was depressed. It's spewing. First, my speedometer didn't work. Well, that didn't bother me much because I rarely pay attention to that anyway. But then smoke started to billow out and these lights came on and oil was streaming out the back and it had blown out the transmission. I towed it in the middle of the night to the Chrysler dealer and they looked it over and they worked on it. We had bought this extended warranty and they said, we'll fix it under the warranty, but it's not our fault. Whoever put your tires on last time put one size on the front and a different size on the back. And it's been working against itself for the last 20 or 10,000 miles. We didn't break it, but we'll fix it. Now, when God made man, he made man perfect. But the devil came in and he messed us up. Instead of being motivated by love, our hearts are now motivated by selfishness. And God is saying to everyone, look, I didn't break it. I made you good. In the Garden of Eden, everything was good, good, very good. Amen? He says, and even though the devil's come in and he's messed it up, and it's not my problem, it's your problem and the devil's problem, but I love you and I'm going to fix it. And this is what the Lord is offering for you and me. He doesn't owe that to us because he didn't make any mistakes when he made man. But we have to be repaired or we can't get to heaven. Jesus said you must be born again. Galatians chapter 6, verse 15. For in Christ Jesus, neither circumcision nor uncircumcision avails anything but a new creation. We put so much emphasis on the religion, on the externals. And God says it's got to be in the heart. Speaking of the same subject, Jeremiah says in chapter 9, verse 26, all the house of Israel are uncircumcised in their heart. And all of the religion that we have on the outside is really supposed to be an indication of a change on the inside. Otherwise, we're working against ourselves. Deuteronomy chapter 30, verse 6. Moses said, and the Lord your

And we've got churches filled with millions of people around the world who are trying to do the right things so they will not go to hell, or because they want to go to heaven. Who are they thinking about? Are they thinking about first loving the Lord with all their heart, loving their neighbor, or is it primarily love for self? I'd like to suggest to you that when a person has a new heart, they want to serve God whether they're saved or not. They love God so much, and they love their fellow man so much, they do the things they do regardless of what's in it for them. But you can't think that way unless you get a new heart. Matthew chapter 5, verse 8, Jesus said, "Blessed are the pure," where? They're the ones who are going to see God. The new heart is a pure heart. It's the only one who can dwell in the presence of God. If you try and stand in the presence of a holy God with the old carnal heart that we're born with, you will have a heart attack when that day comes. The Bible says that when Jesus comes, the wicked will run from his presence with terror in their hearts failing for fear because of the wrath of the Lamb. Because sin cannot dwell in the presence of a holy God. And the only way that we can is if our hearts are changed. We need a heart transplant. We do not need heart surgery. We do not need a heart repair. We need a new heart. Amen? One thing that the Bible makes very clear is while we concentrate on external appearances, the Lord looks on the inside. 1 Samuel 16, verse 7, "For the Lord does not see as a man sees, for the Lord man looks on the outward appearance, but God looks on the heart." Now, when Nicodemus came to Jesus, he was thinking like so many of the other religious leaders. The Pharisees were externally programmed. One of the first things Jesus said to them when he started preaching was, "You pray to be seen of men. You fast to be seen of men. You're worried about what people see. You give your alms and you make sure people are looking." Jesus said, "When you pray, go into your closet. God's interested in a change that begins on the inside. If the change doesn't start on the inside, then you're never going to change the outside." It would be something like if you've got a crab apple tree growing out in your backyard. I heard a humorous allegory one time that dealt with this. There was a crab apple tree that was growing next door to a Red Delicious orchard. And as the farmer was out there one day watering his Red Delicious trees, some boys on their way home from school stopped by the crab apple tree, pulled one off, took a bite and spit it out, and went over and started reveling in the Red Delicious apples. And the crab apple tree started feeling a little offended. Nobody wanted to eat his apples. So he called to the farmer. Farmer came over. And he said, "If you would irrigate my roots like you do the Red Delicious roots, my fruit would be better." So the farmer said, "Okay, if that's what you want." So he began to irrigate the poor little crab apple tree's roots. And next year came along, and the crab apples were bigger and bitter than ever. Boys came by, took a bite, threw it across the fence, and, had a crab apple fight with each other, but they wouldn't eat them. So the tree called to the farmer, and he said, "If you'd move the fence, problem is I'm just not in there with the other crab apples, or with the other Red Delicious. If you'd move the fence and put me in with the rest of the orchard, then I bet my fruit would be better." So he said, "Okay, if that's the way you want it." And so the farmer moved the fence so it included this crab apple. Of course, the next year, it had the same old bitter fruit that it had before. And the crab apple was just really downtrodden. He talked to the farmer. He said, "You know, maybe what you need to do, if you would tie some of those Red Delicious apples on my branches, then the boys would be eating my fruit." Farmer said, "Okay," but he tied them up there, and by the time the boys got to them, they'd been so long separated from the tree, they were all mushy. And they threw them away again. Then the crab apple said to the farmer, "Perhaps if you would nail a sign on my trunk that says Red Delicious, more people would eat my fruit." But folks really became irritated at that point because it was false advertising. Sometimes we think, if I could just irrigate my roots, does baptism make us a new person? Baptism, the water itself doesn't do it. The change of heart must take place first, right? What about moving the fence? People think, if I join the church and I'm in the church, then I'll be converted.

we've learned that's not how it works. Amen? Or we think if we put a good label on the church or on us, give us position, that must make them Christian. Call them a deacon or pastor or elder. Does that make them a Christian? Or what if we try and attach good works to our lives, like tying red delicious fruit on the tree? Will that make the fruit good? Something has to happen down deeper. So the farmer was walking by. Crabapple was crying. The farmer said, "Do you really want to have good apples?" And that poor old crab apple tree said, "That's what I want more than anything." He said, "Okay, are you ready to do anything?" He said, "Anything." Farmer went away and came back. And the crab apple tree heard him pull the cord on his chainsaw. Vroom! And while the crab apple tree was screaming, the farmer got real close down to the ground and he made one clean cut. All the branches and twigs and leaves and blossom and fruit fell to the ground. And then he went and clipped a few little sprigs off the red delicious tree, and with some tar and tree paint, he grafted in this fruit. And a few years later, there were red delicious apples growing on that crabapple trunk. Had to change the source. And this is what happens, has to happen with you and me. You will never have the fruits of the Christian until it's a whole new vine. Everything has to change. Now, Nicodemus was talking with the Lord about this, and he said, "Lord, how can these things be?" I'm back in verse 4 of chapter 3. "How can a man be born when he is old? Can he enter the second time into his mother's womb and be born again?" Now, Nicodemus is bringing out the irony of something literal that Jesus did not intend to be literal, obviously. He was talking about a spiritual rebirth. And Jesus said to him, "Most assuredly, I say to you, I'm telling you for certain, unless you are born of water and the Spirit, you cannot enter the kingdom of God." Water being baptism, the commitment of baptism. Born of the Spirit, meaning the Holy Ghost in your life. You cannot enter the kingdom of God. That which is born of flesh is flesh, and that which is born of spirit and spirit is spirit. Do not marvel that I say you must be born again. Whole new person. Now, this is not popular, but it's very scriptural. Not only can you not get to heaven unless a new birth takes place, the old heart is not unacceptable to heaven. The old heart is loathsome. This is what the Bible says about the heart we have before we're converted. No matter how good the car looks on the outside, the motor is shot. Scripture, Genesis chapter 6, verse 5. Now I'm going to run through several quickly here. I've got them written down in my notes so we can make a lot of progress. Right after God created man and man fell into sin, the Lord observed, he saw the wickedness of man was great in the earth, and that every intent of the thoughts of his heart was only evil continually. Do you think that means that before the flood, people all ran around killing each other and cursing and screaming and having wild orgies? Or was it something like the world today? People can look nice on the outside and have only selfish thoughts continually. When the Bible says all the thoughts of their heart were only evil continually, it means they're only selfish continually. Give me more. Proverbs 28:26. I want to really discourage you with the old heart, so you want to get rid of it, okay? Proverbs 28:26. He who trusts in his own heart is a fool. Now, you know, the teaching of the world is that we all make mistakes and people do bad things, but inherently everybody is really good. I don't believe that. I believe it's the opposite. I think naturally we are all very selfish, and we cover it up with a good veneer. That we have to have a change from the inside. We have a good PR image when we come to church. Like Nicodemus, Jesus said to that good religious leader, "You must be born again. You've got the old heart, and you can't trust it." Ecclesiastes 9, verse 3, "Truly, the hearts of the Son of Man are full of evil. Madness is in their hearts while they live." Jeremiah 16, 12, "And you have done worse than your fathers, for behold, each one of you follows the dictates of his own evil heart." Notice whose heart it is? Our own heart is an evil one. Jeremiah 17, 9, this is a real clear passage. "The heart of man is deceitful above all things." You know why it's deceitful above all things?
Because our unconverted hearts deceive even ourselves. Nothing hurts me more than when I meet somebody who is on their way to hell and they have deceived themselves into thinking they're on the way to heaven. You cannot trust your heart. You've got to trust God's word. Amen? The human heart is deceitful above all things and desperately wicked. Who can know it? We're still talking about the old heart. Jesus, if you don't believe the Old Testament, this is what he said. For out of the heart, speaking of the old heart, proceed evil thoughts, murders, adulteries, fornication, thefts, false witness, and blasphemies. That's the words of our Lord. That is what our old heart is like. And if God looks in each person here, can God see the inside? Man looks on the outside. What does God look at? He looks at the heart. What does God see? You know what you think about in your quiet moments, don't you? Come on, fess up. We think about things that we'd be ashamed for people to see. If you had a big old TV screen on your chest as you walk through the day and everybody could see what was going across your mind right there on your back or on your front, you'd be embarrassed, wouldn't you? If you had a little microphone on your forehead and anything you thought came blurting out, would that be embarrassing for you? You're laughing because you know it's true. Well, you just look at her. Who does she think she is? Look what she's wearing today. All these little things that go through our mind. We don't want anyone to think about. We'd be embarrassed for people to know, but we know in our hearts we're very selfish. He thinks he's better than I am. Why, he's nothing. Going on in our brains all the time. Jesus said, for out of the heart proceeds evil thoughts, murders, adulteries, fornication, thefts, false witness, blasphemy. And where does sin begin? It's in the heart. Jesus said adultery is in the heart. When a man looks on a woman to lust, in his heart, he's committed adultery. God knows that in order for the man to be changed, what has to change? The heart. But we focus a lot on externals, don't we? The externals will change in genuine when the heart is changed. Romans chapter 8, because the carnal mind, carnal heart, the old heart, is enmity against God. It's opposed to God. It's the enemy of God. For it is not subject to the law of God, neither indeed can be. It is impossible for you to obey and subject to the law of God with the old carnal mind. Now, I just wanted to make that real clear before we go on. Because if you have not experienced the new birth, the new heart, I want you to want it real bad. Have you felt what it's like before to live the Christian life, to obey God's requirements, which are a very high standard, with an old heart, a carnal mind? You are attempting an impossibility, and your religion is going to be pure drudgery. Unless you have a new heart that springs from love for Christ, all the rules and regulations will just seem like restrictions and oppressive to you. You've got to be born again. Then everything is different. Let's go back and join Nicodemus. Jesus said, the wind blows where it wishes, and you hear the sound of it. But you cannot tell where it comes from and where it goes. So is everyone who is born of the Spirit. Okay, we're getting close to home now. How do you get the new heart? You're born of Spirit. It's a gift of the Holy Ghost. He says the wind blows where it will, and you can't tell where it came from and where it's going. Where's the starting point for the wind? Somebody tell me. Does it have a place where it says, on your mark, get set, go, and the wind takes off? You know, it may be difficult to pinpoint when a conversion begins, where it comes from, and where it goes. It's the moving of God's Spirit over the course of a life. We had a little wind this week, amen? How many of you saw the wind this week? You're liars. You did not see the wind. You saw the results of the wind, amen? You saw trees bending over. That's what you saw. You thought you saw wind. You saw houses going by. It wasn't wind. You saw just the house going by. Or maybe you saw leaves blowing through the air. You don't see wind. You can't see God's Spirit, but you can see what it does, right? Some people say, how can I believe in God? I can't see God. Well, you believe in wind and you can't see it either, right? The reason we believe in wind is we see the results of it all around. How can you believe in God? You see Him all around too. Now, Karen and I had to do a graduation. When was that, dear? Tuesday?
The great-granddaughter of the pastor who baptized me was graduating, eighth grade graduation, the only graduate of the school in Covelo, but I promised I'd go. I thought it was very important. I baptized the young girl, and I wanted to be there. But that was the day the wind was the strongest. And because of other commitments, I told them, the only way I can get there is if I fly. I've got a little airplane. I don't know what the wind speed was exactly, but it was like 50 miles an hour at times. And so the sky was clear, just real windy. So Karen and I had a little prayer. We went to the airport, and we had an hour to get to Covelo. And we took off from Lincoln Airport, and you take off into the wind. You must like this. You got real quiet. When I read scripture, you're all rustling around. When I tell a story. And when I took off into the wind was so strong that in about 50 feet, I was off the ground. And then as I began to go up, I went up. I was going up about 1,000 feet a minute and staying in the same place. I'm just going like this. Finally, when I got a little higher above ground and started to turn, we were turning west towards Covelo, the wind was a lot stronger near the ground. As we got up, we began a little head speed. Now, my plane cruises at about 130. We were doing about 80 miles an hour. Fighting it all the way there, going over the mountains, bouncing. After the graduation, thank God that there was actually the fellow on the ground said he was really worried about my landing because there's a crosswind at the airport, which is dangerous for a high-wing plane that I have. And he said, just before you landed, the wind died. I landed. He said, then it picked up again. And I just feel like the Lord, we prayed and felt we were supposed to go. And on the way back, what a difference. First of all, when I took off, because the wind was going across the runway, as soon as my wheels left the ground, I turned. So I'm only about 50 feet down the runway, and I'm going like this. Karen says, are you supposed to be doing this? I said, yes, I want to head into the wind. We climbed up. We were doing 180 miles an hour on the way home. Same plane. One time we were going against the wind. Another time we were going with it. And some of us, in trying to serve the Lord with the old heart, you're flying into the wind. You're just going to wear yourself out, use up all the gas, bounce all over the place. When you have a loving heart, it's a whole lot easier to obey a loving God. When you have a selfish heart and you're trying to obey a loving God, you ever try and push two magnets together at the opposite poles? You can hold them there, but as soon as you let go, they pop apart. And you got to push them back together again. And you move and they pop apart. And some of us, our religion is like that. Unless we've got constant energy and effort, nothing stays. And we're sinning and repenting and sinning and repenting and sinning and repenting because we're trying to serve a loving God with a selfish heart. How much easier would it be? How much more consistent could our Christian witness be when we try to serve a loving God when we have loving hearts? Well, let me share some scriptures with you here. What happens if I get a new heart? Jeremiah 31, verse 31 through 34. This is the passage where God describes the new covenant under which we are all saved. Behold, the days are coming, says the Lord, when I will make a new covenant with the house of Israel and the house of Judah. Not according to the covenant that I made with their fathers in the day that I took them by the hand and led them out of the land of Egypt, my covenant which they broke. Though I was a husband to them, says the Lord, I loved them. But this is the covenant that I will make with the house of Israel. Now, you know what the old covenant was? God spoke the law, the Ten Commandments. And the people said, all that the Lord hath said, we will do. The old covenant was based upon the promise that the people would do it. The new covenant is not based on our promise to God. It's based on his promise to us. Our promises are like ropes of sand, aren't they? They fail. The new covenant is based upon his promising us something, and he does not fail. Not according to that covenant. I'll make a new covenant with the house of Israel after those days. I will put my law in their minds and write them on their hearts. I will be their God, and they shall be my people. Now, notice something. A lot of people get mixed up. They think, we're under the new covenant, Doug. We don't need to keep the Ten Commandments anymore. What kind of foolishness is that? Nothing in the new covenant says the law has changed.
What's changed in the new covenant is who performs it and where the law is written. It's the same law. It used to be the law written on stone on the outside. Now it's the law of God written on the fleshly tables of our heart. Same law. Law had no problem. The problem was with us and our power to perform what was good. And God says, I will write it in their hearts instead of on stone. How does God do that? How would you like to have the Lord write his law in your heart? How much easier to obey a law that's in the heart? Let me illustrate. Those of you who are parents, I always refer back to this. There is a law that says you are not supposed to murder your children. And tragic as it is, there are some parents who have done that, even in recent times. I mean, we were all sickened when we heard the story about this mother who strapped her kids in a car and rolled it into a lake, and it just made everyone shudder because it seemed so unmotherlike, so without natural affection. Now, there's a law that says you're not supposed to kill your children. How many of you are keeping that law? Let me see your hands. Come on. Now, some of you with that appearance, let me see. If you're obeying the law that says do not murder your children, let me see. Are you keeping that law? How many of you are keeping the law because there is a law? In other words, if they took away the law, you'd take away your kids, right? Does the law have anything to do with your keeping that law? Or are you obeying that law because it's already written in your heart? Right? So when a law is in your heart, is there any effort? How many of you are daily thinking about how you could do in your children, and you're just wanting to find some loophole? You're waiting for an opportunity, but you think, I'll probably get caught. You don't even think about it. Am I right? I hope. It's not the law that's making you do it. The law's in your heart, so you don't think about it. Wouldn't you like that to be the case with all of God's commandments? Where they're written in your heart, and so it just becomes so natural for you to do it because you love him. Now, that does not mean there's no longer any effort in being a Christian, just like it doesn't mean there's no longer any effort in being a parent. You love your kids, but there's effort. Amen? But you don't think about killing them because you love them. That's what has to happen to us. We get a new heart. Ezekiel 11, verse 19 and 20. And I will give them one heart, and I'll put a new spirit within you. See, we got this old selfish spirit. We need not only a new heart, but a new spirit. And I'll take away the stony heart out of their flesh and give them a heart of flesh, and that they may walk in my statutes and keep my ordinances and do them. Why does God give us the new heart? Why do we have the new birth? To keep us from obeying his commandments, or to enable us to keep the commandments? This idea that the new covenant releases us from obedience is a doctrine of devils. The whole idea of the new covenant is to enable us to perform. Amen? The reason for the new heart is not to release us from obeying God. It's to enable us to obey God. And yet there are preachers around the country that are telling their people, we're under the new covenant now, we don't have to keep the Ten Commandments. And I go, where in the world do they get that? How pathetic. That's wicked. And I'll write my law on their minds and on their hearts. I'll enable them to keep my statutes and my ordinances and to do them, and they'll be my people and I'll be their God. Ephesians chapter 6, verse 6. When you have the new heart, you do not obey God with eye service as men pleasers, not so people on the outside watch you, but as servants of Christ doing the will of God from the heart. Even if nobody else notices, you're not doing it for the approval of men, you're doing it as unto Christ from the heart. Amen? You're not wondering if you're going to get credit in the church. It's because there's been a change in the heart. Acts chapter 4, verse 32, when the Holy Spirit was poured out, what was the attitude among the new converts? The Bible says, now the multitude of those who believed were of one heart. If you have strife in the church, I can almost guarantee you, it's because somebody's still got the old heart. You got strife in your family, I can just about guarantee you, someone is motivated by selfishness. Old heart. When there's a constant struggle, where you're having this roller coaster experience with sin and repentance, it could be because you're trying to do the loving thing with a selfish heart.
Now the multitude of those who believed were of one heart and one soul. Neither did anyone say that aught of the things that he possessed was his own, but they had all things in common. I'll not preach on that at this point. But the truth remains that when we're converted, all things are made new. I'd like you to look with me another passage that's found in Ezekiel, chapter 37. Here's the new covenant again, verse 25. This springs from the same points as our scripture reading. Then I will sprinkle clean water on you, and you will be clean. And I will cleanse you from all your filthiness and your idols. I will give you a new heart and put a new spirit within you. I will take away the heart of stone out of your flesh and give you a heart of flesh. You know what a heart of stone is? It's where people stop caring. The Lord says in the last days, because iniquity shall abound, the love of many will grow cold. People's hearts will get stony. You know, I see a lot of that in our society today. We are bombarded through the media and the news with images of suffering continually. You know what that does? It has a tendency to harden the hearts. And it takes a miracle to make them soft again. Amen? And God says, I will give you a heart of flesh. I will put my spirit within you and cause you to walk in my statutes and keep my judgments and do them. And then he goes on to say, I will deliver you from all of your uncleanness. Now I want you to notice here, God says, I will, I will, I will, I will, I will, I will, I will, I will. Do you think God will do what he says he'll do? He's able to. We can't unless he does it. Salvation is not so much based upon what we do as what he does, but God will not do it unless you believe he will. To him who believes, all things are possible. You cannot get the new heart if you'll not begin by believing. It's a promise that's offered by grace. And all of the old temptations and sin will not hold sway over us when we have the new heart. How do we get the new heart? 2 Corinthians chapter 3, verse 18. But we all, with unveiled face, beholding as in a mirror the glory of the Lord, are being transformed into the same image from glory to glory, just as by the Spirit of the Lord. As we behold the Lord, we become transformed into his image. When you see how good and loving Jesus is, you start to maybe even unconsciously model his behavior. How did Peter finally get converted? I think most of it happened outside the judgment hall when he denied Christ for the third time because he was so concerned about what people thought of him. And then he looked in the judgment hall and Jesus turned and looked at him. The Bible says this. And when Christ looked at him, it was a look of love and forgiveness, not accusation. And the rooster crowed and it broke his heart. Through spending time with Jesus, beholding him, he was transformed into his image. That's how you get the new heart. Coming to church is real important because we hope that we lift up Jesus here where you see him and you become a little more like him. It's like the wind blowing. You may not just all of a sudden get hit with a bolt of lightning like Paul did and be converted on the road to Damascus. Most of us, our conversions take place gradually. You don't even know where it starts and where it ends. If someone asks me to point to the day when I was converted, I can't tell you. I know the day I was baptized, but it happened slowly through a combination of things, including looking at Jesus and the Holy Spirit working on my heart. 2 Corinthians 5:17. Therefore, if anyone is in Christ, he's a new creation. Old things have passed away. All things are new now. You become a new person. I heard a story about Augustine, that famous Christian theologian. Shortly after his conversion, he was walking down the streets in Milan, and one of his former acquaintances, a prostitute that he had known intimately, saw him going by and said, Augustine, Augustine. He ignored her and kept on hurrying down the street. She's chasing after him. Augustine, Augustine, it's I, it's I. And he turns around and he said, yeah, but it's no longer I. Old things have passed away and all things are made new. Your desires change. It's amazing. The things you once loved, you then hate. And the things you once hated, you then love. A person sometimes thinks, I don't know how I could ever be a Christian. Well, when you get a new heart, it's a lot easier, I'll tell you that. The things you think I could never live with, you can't live without. And the things you thought I could never live without,
You can't live with them. Old things are passed away. All things are made new. Notice Psalms 51. Create in me a clean heart. Now, what does David say? Repair, modify, tune up, or create? Create within me a clean heart and renew a steadfast spirit within me. We're talking about a new heart and a new spirit. After God called the first king of Israel, Saul, he was a good man in his youth. The Bible said he filled him with the Spirit. 1 Samuel chapter 10, verse 6. The promise was, the Spirit of the Lord will come upon you, and you will be turned into another man. So what are we talking about when we say you get a new heart? God's Spirit comes on you, and it changes you on the inside. Only the Holy Ghost can do that. 1 Samuel 10, 9, so it was when he'd gone and left Samuel that God gave him another heart, a new spirit, a new heart. My last scripture is Philippians chapter 2, verse 5. Paul says, let this mind be in you, which was also in Christ Jesus. Do you realize when Jesus died on the cross, not only did they pierce his hands and his feet, in his brow, but they took a sword and they pushed it into the pericardium, into his torso, and they pierced his heart, and two distinct streams of blood and water came out. I think when Jesus died on the cross, he offered you and me his heart. I think he gave not only his life, I think he gave us his heart. And he not only provides it, he's a physician who is offering us a heart transplant. I wish I could remember all the details, but just a year or so ago, there was a story where these two kids, a boy and a girl, were good friends. And he knew he was dying from something, and she desperately needed a heart transplant. And he willed her his heart. How many of you remember that story? I wish I could remember all the details. I remember reading it. But the boy died. And she, for the rest of her life, and still to this day, is carrying around his heart in her chest. And Jesus died to provide a heart transplant for you and me. But he won't make it happen unless you ask him to. He says there in Revelation, he stands at the door and he knocks. And we have to open the door and invite him in. And when he does that, he begins to perform his surgery. It might take hours. Heart transplants take a while. Might take days or months. But he'll give you a new heart if you stay in the operating room with him, change your desires, and enable you to walk in his ways.

I would venture to guess that there are some here today who are longing for a new heart. I believe there are probably some here today, maybe, who've never said, Lord, I want a heart transplant. I want forgiveness for my sins. I want the heart that you provided when you died on the cross for me, and accept you as my Lord, my Savior. And there may even be some here today who are struggling with being born of water as well as born in spirit. You've never been baptized. And you're knowing that someday that's something that needs to happen. And you'd like to follow Joy's example today and make a decision to be baptized. Whatever the case is, if today you need a new heart, you've never accepted Jesus, or maybe you'd like to be baptized, I want to invite you to come to the front, give you an opportunity to make that decision as we sing the last verse in this chorus.

that last chorus one more time, time after time. I think some of you are feeling a struggle going on, and maybe you're worried about what people here might think. You know you need a new heart, and the Lord's looking at your heart right now. And if He's calling you, we always call people publicly. Jesus died for us publicly, and can't be ashamed of Him. Come, if you're feeling Him. I just sense that there are some here who are wrestling inside, and they want to accept that new heart He offers.

In just a minute, we're going to pray together. We want to pray for you and for each of us. I believe that the Lord wants to fill us with His Spirit and give us a new heart and a new spirit. Father in heaven, this morning together we've come together and we've talked about the heart of the gospel, which is the new heart that you offer. We know that all of the rules and the regulations of the Christian life we cannot perform, except you perform that surgery of giving us an overhaul, no, Lord, and giving us a whole new engine. And I pray, Lord, that you'll bless us with that. Help us by faith receive the covenant promise that you will cause us to walk in your ways. Help us to have a change of heart so that we love you with all of our heart and soul and mind and strength, and then we know it will be a delight to do your will. I pray, Lord, for an outpouring of your Spirit, as I always do on this church, that we can mimic the example of the early church to be of one heart and one soul, to love one another and forgive one another. And also, Lord, an outpouring of your Spirit in the hearts and lives of each of these people who've come. You know what the needs are, and I pray that you'll minister according to those needs. We thank you and ask this now in Christ's name.

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After 6 weeks of student protests, the Chinese government mobilized troops into Tiananmen Square in Beijing on June the 3rd, 1989. Many died. Exact numbers are not known. And an enduring image from those protests is the picture of a man who became known as Tank Man, staring down a column of 18 tanks. That act of defiance took immense bravery. Sometimes you have to make a stand. 1 Corinthians 16:13 says, "Watch, stand fast in the faith, be brave, be strong." Faith in Jesus takes resoluteness. Choosing to surrender to Jesus and allow His will to be done calls you to deny your own will, to deny the crowd, and at times to confront your fears. Today, stand fast. And if you think a situation is just too much, remember that Jesus is willing to live His will in your life, and He'll do for you what you can't do for yourself. John Bradshaw, it is written.

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1: 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I'm your HeartWise host, Charles Mills. In a recent blog on his popular website, Dr. John McDougall wrote these words, "Big Pharma and Big Medicine have faced many huge challenges over the past years to keep their cash cows, people with type 2 diabetes, each forking over an average of $13,700 annually." Then he added, "This financially rewarding system works well until the blood sugar-lowering medicines, along with the gadgets and tests they rely on, are proven to be useless and dangerous." Wow, we need to talk with this man. Well, I'm proud to say that he's with us on the program today via Skype. We've talked to him before, and I always look forward to hearing what he has to say. Dr. McDougall, welcome back to HeartWise.
2: Well, thank you. I think all those statements I made need to be couched in the fact that I'm a board-certified internist. I've been in this business for half a century. I've taken care of people with an approach that involves a foundation of good diet, but I also prescribe drugs, stop them, start them. People need to know when I make that kind of statement that I'm doing it from the point of view of a traditional medical doctor trying to defend my patients from big pharma and big medicine, and they hardly have a chance. So this is not some wacko side opinion coming from, you know, somebody who doesn't have knowledge or credentials.
1: And that's exactly why I want you on this program and why I've wanted you before. You see both sides of this issue. You have a foot in both of these ponds. You want to make sure that what people have in their mind is the truth and what works. And if it's medicine, you'll say it's medicine. If it's not medicine, you will tell us that too, and I depend on that. Now, I want to bring up the main points that you included in your blog and allow you to explain what's going on. You state, like I said before, that meds and gadgets, so many of them are useless. This is going to surprise a lot of diabetics. Why make that statement? Is there proof behind this?
2: Well, because they are. They're not just useless. They're dangerous. The scientific literature is absolutely clear about this point. I'm talking about the treatment of non-insulin-dependent diabetes, which is type 2 or type 1.5. I'm not talking about type 1 diabetes, which absolutely requires exogenous insulin. They require insulin from the outside world.
1: Right.
2: So let's make that crystal clear. Plus, type 1 diabetics absolutely have to follow a healthy diet to maintain longevity and also function of their body parts. So when we're talking about type 2 diabetes, which is a disease of adaptation to gluttony, to overeating, which is traditional of people in the world these days, 80% of Americans show it by being too fat or obese. That's how the body responds. Now, I'm not trying to insult you personally, but you know, to get down to clear words and understanding why you're sick, it's because of food you eat, not the amount. And the consequence of that is you develop type 2 diabetes. So we have a dietary disease that the drug companies and the doctors and the hospitals are trying to treat, a dietary disease with drugs. Mm-hmm. Now, just thinking about that, you have to realize that there's a problem there. First of all, they should be treating the dietary disease by fixing the cause.
1: Right.
2: But throw that aside. This is a 100% curable problem, type 2 diabetes is, with weight loss. And the best way to lose weight is the diet that I teach. So we'll leave that aside, that this is a 100% curable disease. There have been 7 major studies. And by the way, they are published in my January 2017 newsletter, drmcdougall.com. Mm-hmm. The first one shows maybe a tiny benefit. The other 6 show definite harm by being aggressively treated with medication, with pills, and with insulin by being aggressively treated. Now, this is a general statement about the general treatment of diabetes. It doesn't specifically identify any particular drug. The drugs themselves, the particular drugs, such as sulfonylureas, insulin, Victoza. You know, the different drugs have their own particular serious adverse effects. But just in general, you cause them to gain a tremendous amount of weight, have hypoglycemic reactions where they get picked up for a DUI by a police officer because they're acting erratic. You increase their risk of heart disease and sudden death, and that's what the research shows. There is no contrary research to what I just told you. In fact, a drug to be approved for diabetes by the FDA only has to lower blood sugar. It doesn't have to make people live longer or healthier. So these drugs hurt people.
1: When you say these drugs hurt people, what is the major way that they do that? I mean, you say they cause weight gain. How do they cause weight gain by taking a drug?
2: Body weight is controlled by insulin. Mm-hmm. You know, in a normal person, the pancreas regulates the amount of insulin.
1: Right.
2: If you, however, take a drug that elevates insulin, insulin pushes fat into fat cells. So if you take insulin or you take sulfonylureas or many of these other medications which raise insulin levels artificially, then it aggressively, artificially, pushes fat into fat cells. The average weight gain is about 20 pounds.
1: Ooh.
2: Type 2 diabetic when they've started on medication.
1: Yeah.
2: So, you know, that's one of the things, weight gain. But it goes far more serious than that. We're talking about increasing the risk of heart attacks, strokes, death, bladder infections, genital infections, leg amputations, foot amputations. I suppose if I was worried about my own self-preservation, I would have never published it.
1: That's true.
2: But my guess is that I know they'll just continue to go on and do their thing and make their money and somehow look themselves in the mirror in the morning. That's their problem. Mine is to take care of my patients.

0: Now, Dr. McDougall, like I said at the beginning, you have a foot in both ponds here. You have a foot in the diet and exercise and all that kind of stuff, and the foot in the medical. And there are good things in both of those. When you were in medical school, when you were going through training, was this not taught to you? Did they not say, look, you know, these things are available, but, you know, you might want to check out diet and exercise and faith in God and all that kind of stuff, because this has proven to be powerful too. Was that not taught to you?
1: Charles, that has not been taught in 50 years. Nice. Not only did I not learn it in medical school, which started for me in 1968, I'm a clinical professor at four universities. That just means that I help students learn. It's sure, no big sure. deal. So I take medical students into my program where I take care of people as a doctor. And I assure you, there are no medical students in any place in the country that learn differently than I just talked to you about. Mm-hmm. They learn to be drug pushers. Mm-hmm. They don't learn about effective dietary therapy. They may learn about a few biochemical formulas. They're in no way taught in practical terms to learn to take care of patients with a good diet. When I say that, Charles, I can think of maybe a couple of very isolated situations where there are a few professors who are bold enough to stand up and tell the patients a little bit about what I told you, mm-hmm. not to the extent that I've told you, but a little bit, because they have some conscience and they also have some knowledge. So yes. Barely diet is mentioned. Maybe an occasional professor at some medical school will say on the side, so they don't lose their job, the diet is most important. And if they start bad-mouthing the drugs or the heart surgeries or other things, you know, the cash cows, yeah. of the university or their medical practice, then it gets real serious, Charles.
0: You said something there that I've thought about, but you said it so clearly, and you may not even recognize. You said there's a conscience and then there's knowledge. And if you have knowledge, it seems like the more knowledge you have, the more conscience you can develop. You developed the conscience on this thing because you gathered the knowledge necessary for this. So it sounds like you're saying that if we want our medical professionals in our area to have a conscience about this, they need to first be given the knowledge to build the conscience. Am I on the right track?
1: It's a necessary ingredient. Yeah. But the knowledge comes by the money. This is about money.
0: We'll take a short break. When we come back, I want to find out from you, Dr. McDougall, where the Food and Drug Administration comes down on this thing. We'll continue our Skype call with Dr. John McDougall on our return, so stay right where you are.

0: I'm Dr. James Markham, and here's your biblical prescription for life. Have you ever longed for a different prescription, one without dangerous side effects? Everyone is concerned, or should be concerned, about side effects or adverse reactions when taking a medication. Well, today I want to explain to you what a biblical prescription is. Let's turn to James 1:5. This is our biblical prescription for today. If any of you lack wisdom, let him ask of God, that giveth to all men liberally and upbraideth not, and it shall be given to him. Well, a biblical prescription is all about asking God for wisdom. Wisdom from the scriptures to prevent and treat disease. The Bible applies to all aspects of life. In our biblical prescription for life segments, I will point out scripture, show the evidence-based science behind the scripture, and how this scripture chemically changes us. For more information, I want you to go to our website. That's heartwiseministries.org.
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0: Welcome back to the program. I'm your host, Charles Mills. Today we have Dr. John McDougall on the line via Skype. He is a man who has knowledge enough to create a conscience, and that's what we're learning on this program. And I think that by spreading the news, Dr. McDougall, by saying what you're saying and writing books, you have a lot of books out there, what you're trying to do is raise the knowledge levels of people, and then they're going to say, you know, my conscience is telling me I really shouldn't do those things. I really shouldn't treat disease in this certain way. I should look at what God had in mind for us, what nature has to provide. I like that combination you're making there for us. The Food and Drug Administration, they are supposed to be here to protect us. Are they doing so when it comes to diabetes?
1: Big business has a huge influence on all of these organizations. We're talking about the food companies, the drug companies, the device companies. So to go into further detail would be beyond my expertise and is really unnecessary. People just need to know what the research says.
0: Right.
1: And the research is clearly available in the scientific journals. And that's one of the things that I do. And I do in great detail as I make people aware of what the science says. You see, the science, like, for example, on type 2 diabetes, I told you the research clearly shows that treatment with individual medications, as well as in general for type 2 diabetes, the general approach of aggressive treatment kills. And that's what the research says, period, end of story. After that, you can start your publicity and your advertising campaigns and so on. But if you go back to the research, that's what it says. Well, the patient needs to know that. They need to grow up and realize that this is a business just like any other business. The doctors, they need to pay for their children's private schools and their car payments. And the hospitals need to keep the doors open. It doesn't change when you mention God or religion. Somehow that doesn't pass into the hospital doors. Mm. It's just money. It's just, what do you call it, the root of all evil?
0: Yes, and
1: the Christian basic philosophy. Do you think the root of all evil leaves when you walk into a doctor's office?
0: This is real, what we're talking about, what you're talking about. Offensive, but real. And that's what I like about you, Dr. McDougall. You don't hold any punches because people's lives are at stake here. Health is at stake. This is not something that we should just toy with and just brush aside. This is deadly serious stuff. And I really appreciate the fact that you come at this thing sometimes like a bulldog. Now, you are a medical doctor, so you know that insurance companies now have codes for everything that you treat people for, and eating broccoli may not be on the code for treating diabetics. Exercise and taking care of yourself by nature, if you do what you do for patients and you don't meet the codes that the medical profession and the pharmaceutical companies say you need to follow, are you not going to get paid, Dr. McDougall?
1: It's harder to make a living doing the right thing. If you could make money doing the right thing, would people do the right thing? And the answer is yes, but you can't.
0: One of the areas of your blog, and I really appreciate what you're saying here, Dr. McDougall,

0: own merit do far more harm than good. And we're talking about the oral medications for type 2 diabetes, and we're talking about insulin for type 2 diabetes. Now, there's a spectrum in there called type 1.5 diabetes. And if you go to my newsletter, you'll get all of the details. I can open your mind a little bit. I can cause you hopefully enough curiosity to investigate what I'm saying, to share it with your doctors, your fellow scientists, your spouse, your children, whatever. You as the customer, you go to the doctor because you're sick and you're fat and you want to get well, and you get a bunch of pills and recommendations to see specialists and recommendations to get heart surgery done, etc. You just wanted to get well. You didn't want all these devices and treatments. And by the way, what you asked about, which was continuous glucose monitoring and an insulin pump, does horrible harm to people. Horrible harm. Do I sound a little like Donald Trump?
1: No.
0: That can be investigated if you read the newsletter. What they're trying to do is they're trying to replace a God-given, God-made pancreas
1: Yes.
0: with a machine, and it, plain and simple, obviously can't and doesn't work, and it does far more harm than good.

0: Well, Dr. McDougall, if someone shows up at your doorstep there at the Santa Rosa Center and they say, Dr. McDougall, I have type 2 diabetes. Here's my package of pills. And I would like to change pawns here, if at all possible. What can that person look forward to? Give me 2 minutes on that.
1: We run various programs. Usually the key is a 10-day program that we run for the public 6 times a year. And we run for private corporations 2 or 3 times a year. That's the basic 10-day program. And then we have some other more intensive weekends. And we did, I can't talk about the future, Charles, because I don't know what it is, but we used to do vacations. Like 2 weeks ago, we took 150 people to Kauai. Mm-hmm. And last weekend, we had 200 people at a weekend in Santa Rosa. So we do a lot of things. One of the things that I think you will all find if you go to drmcdougall.com, the website, is that essentially everything we offer is free. Mm. All the knowledge is free. You know, just like, Charles, when you go into a, or used to go into a motel or hotel, you walked into the room, you opened the dresser drawer, and there was a Gideon Bible there for free.
0: Yes.
1: Not that that's a fair comparison or whatever. but, you know, if you walk into the internet, you can find a lot of gimmicks. You can find a lot of people trying to sell you things under disguise.
0: Yes.
1: But I promise you, that if you go to drmcdougall.com, you will walk away and you'll say, everything was free. Mm-hmm. Everything I needed to know was free. Now, you can't come to the 10-day program for free, but all the knowledge is there for free. Mm-hmm. The diet newsletter we're talking about diabetes, recipes, I mean, it's all free. Well, if it's truly a type 2 diabetic, and that's, you know, a decision that a physician has to make,
0: right,
1: and which I make, truly the day we meet, is if they're on 120 units of insulin, if they're on 4 different diabetic pills, whatever they're on, I will ask them to stop their medication day one.
0: Wow.
1: Why not? They never needed it. It's making them sick. What doctor would act otherwise? You disappoint your patient, their family. You'd be up for a legal battle, or you should be if you do the wrong thing. Mm-hmm. So why would you not stop something that's hurting the patient? So that's what I do with type 2 diabetics. As I mentioned again and again, people with type 1 diabetes absolutely require insulin, but adjustments have to be made when they start the program. As importantly, or more importantly than reducing or stopping medications, is to get your health back. If you have a type 1 or type 2 diabetes, you're more likely to die early, to die with complications or of complications of

kidney disease, heart disease, to suffer from blindness. These are things to do in part to your condition, which is the diabetes, which, by the way, is 100% curable. It's type 2. Mm-hmm. In part due to your condition and in part due to your continued circumstance of poisoning yourself with food, with animal foods and oils, and the lack of human food, which is rice, corn, potatoes, sweet potatoes, breads and pasta. So once you have a condition, you continue to not just aggravate, but to force serious decline in the body by continuing to promote the diseases that accompany diabetes. It's just all too simple and all too free to have it become popular so far, but I have faith, Charles.

0: Dr. John McDougall has been our guest today. He's the author of The Starch Solution, as well as a whole bunch of other materials that you will find at, here's the website, write this down, listener, www.drmcdougall, doctor with DR, drmcdougall.com. Lots of good information there. And like he says, all that information is free. And there may be some other things you want to check out and sign up for, but it starts there at drmcdougall.com. Dr. McDougall, always a pleasure talking with you. I'm always fired up and just very passionate about things when I get through talking with you. Thank you so much for doing that.
1: My pleasure. And to all my colleagues and my good friends, let's get together and make this right.
0: Amen to that. Amen to that. We talked to Dr. McDougall today via Skype. Until next time, this is Charles Mills along with Dr. John McDougall, inviting you to remain heartwise. Goodbye, everyone.

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2: You know, on paper, sometimes the theory of evolution makes pretty good sense. But don't you find there's this nagging doubt in your heart that tells you this place can't have possibly come into existence all by accident? How in the world does a cosmic accident develop to the point where we can generate nuclear power? What can we learn from a literal piece of Einstein's brain? Well, hang in there, because in a moment, I'm going to answer that question.
3: It has stood the test of time. God's book, the Bible. Still relevant in today's complex world. It is written. Sharing hope around the globe. Presented by Sean Boonstra.

Albert Einstein continues to hold an incredible fascination for the rest of us mere mortals. Every year, scholarly books are written about his theories. Professional conferences are held to discuss his achievements, and new technical works are presented that debate the unanswered questions Einstein raised about the nature of space and time. Not only has Einstein enjoyed considerable popularity in scientific circles, but he's also been the subject of popular media as well. In 2005, Jean-Claude Carrier wrote a novel called Einstein, S'il vous plaît, or in English, Please, Mr. Einstein. Walter Matthau played Einstein in the film IQ. Alan Lightman wrote a novel called Einstein's Dreams, and comedian Steve Martin did a whole play about Einstein. Einstein was the subject of Philip Glass's 1976 opera, Einstein on the Beach, and an Australian filmmaker named Yahoo Sirius, no kidding, that's his real name, he made a movie called Young Einstein. You know, at last count, if you type in Albert Einstein on Amazon.com, more than 27,000 titles will come up. Everything from Einstein's Universe, Relativity Made Plain, to a book called 365 Days of Baby Einstein. And by the time you hear me say this and check the website for yourself, I guess there'll be even more. Every year, Time Magazine has its annual Man of the Year Award. But in 1999, it did something unusual. It named Albert Einstein Man of the Century. And of course, I didn't even need to tell you that in order for you to know that Einstein is basically a household word. But few people know much about him, except for the fact that he came up with E equals MC squared. If you dig into it, there are all sorts of fascinating stories around his life, especially his early years. For example, few people realize that Einstein was a very late talker. Even at 9 years old, he wasn't fluent in his native German, and his parents feared that he might be mentally deficient. He wasn't a particularly good student either, and according to Einstein biographer Ronald Clark, when his father asked Albert's schoolmaster what profession his son should pursue, the schoolmaster replied, "Well, it doesn't matter. He'll never make a success of anything." Imagine that. Albert Einstein, destined to be a failure. In 1895, at the age of 16, Albert Einstein took the entrance examination for the Swiss Federal Institute of Technology. And of course, you know he passed with flying colors, right? No, wrong. He was a miserable failure. He flunked. But within 10 years, this not especially good school teacher, who was now serving as a minor civil servant in a patent office in Bern, Switzerland, wrote 4 papers on physics that literally changed the way we look at the universe. And back then, I somehow doubt that anybody could have grasped just how profoundly Einstein was about to change the world. In fact, in 1921, a young student approached Einstein, by then already world-renowned, and said that he believed that from Einstein's formula, E equals MC squared, you could actually split the atom and create a nuclear weapon. Now, Einstein just brushed him off, told the young man it was foolishness and he didn't want to talk about it. But you and I know that about 24 years later, nuclear weapons were invented based on Einstein's formula, and we entered the nuclear age for better or for worse. Now, I'm not going to pretend to be able to explain all of Einstein's theories in half an hour, but let's take a stab at the basics. Let's say we have a pair of twins, Hans and Louis. Now, Hans loves planes and rockets, and all his life he wanted to be an astronaut. But Louis is different because he doesn't even like heights. In fact, he doesn't even like looking out of a second-story window. So, these two brothers grow up. Hans becomes an astronaut, and Louis becomes an accountant. And when both boys turn 20, Hans takes off on a 30-year mission in a rocket that can travel near the speed of light, which you might remember from high school is a little more than 186,000 miles per second, which means that at that speed, you could go around the world 7 times in 1 second. So,
The brothers say goodbye, and Louis watches his brother Hans blast off in the rocket. The years go by. Louis gets married. He has kids. He gets gray hair and wrinkles and a little arthritis in his knee and a little bit of a beer belly. And after 30 years, Hans returns from space. Louis runs outside to meet him, but he can't believe what he sees. Louis is 50 years old, but Hans doesn't look any older than the day he left. In fact, according to Hans's calendar, he's only been gone 2 years. Now, how can that be? Well, I can't exactly explain how, except that Einstein taught that when you get close to the speed of light, time slows down. And so what was 30 years for Louis only felt like 2 years for Hans. Now, I know that's hard to wrap around our minds, but that's the way a lot of people interpret the theory of relativity. And that theory gave us explanations for the universe that filled in some of the gaps in Newton's discovery of the laws of gravity. Now, try to picture this scene. Here's young Einstein, in the midst of looking at other people's patents for things like mouse traps or dog collars. And while he's working, he figures out that the faster you move, the slower time goes. And according to the math, Einstein appears to be right. So no wonder people are obsessed with his brain. And what a brain it was. A few years later, Einstein's brain came up with another theory, even more complicated than the one we just looked at. The only problem was that this new theory needed experimental verification. And because of World War I, it was going to be a few years before it could be done. In the meantime, someone asked Einstein, "Suppose the experiment proves your theory wrong?" And Einstein said, "So much worse for the experiment. The theory's right." Do you know something? It was right. And our understanding of the world has never been the same ever since. Now, of course, Einstein's story has its flip side, too. One woman tells the story of Einstein at a fancy black tie party given in his honor. All these people were there, tuxedos and gowns, a very formal thing. And at one point, the woman saw Einstein sitting there in his tuxedo. And when he crossed his legs, she noticed something strange. Einstein, the genius, wasn't wearing any socks. On another occasion, a person who lived in the same town as Einstein said that someone wearing a hat and sunglasses approached him on the street and asked directions to a house. Now, that wouldn't be strange except for the fact that the house was Einstein's and the person asking was also Einstein. In spite of his genius, he couldn't find his own house. No wonder the fascination with Einstein and Einstein's brain. Such genius and such eccentricities all rolled up into one. And the fascination with Einstein's brain took a ghoulish twist soon after he died. The doctor who did the autopsy actually stole Einstein's brain. That's right. He stole it and supposedly kept it for medical research. And rumor also has it that an ophthalmologist got Einstein's eyes and would occasionally bring them out at parties to amuse his guests. I know it's hard to imagine, but sometimes people do some pretty strange things. Anyway, the doctor who stole the brain never did any real research on it, and supposedly he gave out pieces over the next 30 years to his friends and other researchers. But toward the end of his life, the doctor, now probably feeling just a little guilty, got in touch with Einstein's closest relative, a granddaughter living in California, and he decided to return what was left of the brain. A journalist named Michael Paterniti heard about it and offered to drive the doctor living on the East Coast all the way to California. The doctor accepted the offer, and Paterniti wrote a book called Driving Mr. Albert, all about this cross-country trip with the remains of Albert Einstein's brain sloshing around in a Tupperware container filled with formaldehyde in the trunk of a Buick Skylark. But the most interesting part of this story is when Paterniti sits in the car with Einstein's granddaughter in front of her apartment building. They opened the Tupperware container and she picked up a few of the pieces of the brain. And with her grandfather's brain in her hand, she commented how they could perhaps make some nice jewelry out of it. And then she said something very interesting.
with the greatest brain of the modern era right there in her hand, she said, "So this is what all the fuss is about?" Here they were, holding in their hands the literal, and I mean literal, place where some of the most profound and world-changing ideas in history were formed. And you just got to ask, could Einstein, with all of his genius, all of his ideas, and his passions, really be limited to this simple brain matter, those rills and crevices of neurons and fibers that were sitting in their hands? Is that really what all the fuss was about? In the end, was Albert Einstein nothing but a bit of physical matter, a body of flesh and bones, a lump of gray brain matter, and nothing more? For that matter, is that what we are? Purely physical beings existing only because of purely physical laws that give off emotions, ideas, art, and creativity, kind of the way a stomach gives off peptic acid? Are we just a physical phenomenon? The motion of atoms, the synthesis of proteins, and the flow of blood and hormones. Is that all Albert Einstein's genius was? The flow of chemicals and atoms? Could you find the secret of Einstein's genius just in the physical structure of his brain? Well, if you want the answer to that question, you've got to answer the question of human origins. If we're just the chance products of physical forces alone, as so many scientists and philosophers are telling us, then I guess that's all we could be. Just physical beings living in a physical world with nothing transcendent above or beyond us. And if modern science is right, I'm afraid that's the conclusion we have to come to. Just think about what your high school textbooks told you about the origins of human life. Billions of years ago, they say, there was this massive explosion. Hot globules of matter formed all over the universe. Some of those globules, including the stuff that made our Earth, cooled down and condensed. Over time, warm pools of water formed, and in them, simple proteins and amino acids mysteriously emerged. And over time, somehow, they turned into primitive life. Over millions and millions of years, this primitive life evolved in a vicious battle of survival of the fittest, and eventually, amongst other things, they turned into Einstein's brain. Now, of course, that kind of thinking leaves you feeling just a little bit empty. I like how sociologist Peter Berger phrased it. There's really nothing very funny about finding oneself stranded, alone, in a remote corner of a universe bereft of human meaning, or about the idea that this fate is the outcome of the mindless massacre that Darwin, rather euphemistically, called natural selection. You know, I've got to agree. It's not very funny. Not at all. French biologist and atheist Jacques Monod wrote, "The ancient covenant is in pieces. Man knows at last that he is alone in the universe's unfeeling immensity, out of which he emerged only by chance. His destiny is nowhere spelled out, nor is his duty. The kingdom above or the darkness below, it is for him to choose." I'm not quite sure just where Mr. Monod thinks he's going to find a kingdom above in a godless universe where we all emerged by chance. But all that aside, if I accept his idea that if we are indeed alone in the universe, I think I'd start to feel a little pessimistic myself. But I don't accept that view. Not at all. I have a totally different and totally incompatible view of human origins. I believe we're here because of a loving Creator, the God revealed in the pages of the Bible. He created us and breathed into us what the Bible calls, in Genesis chapter 2, the breath of life. I believe we're here not because in the beginning, cold, mindless, uncaring forces created the heavens and the earth, but because, as the Bible says, in the beginning, God created the heavens and the earth. I believe that we're here not because of evolution or natural selection or genetic mutation, but because God said in Genesis chapter 1, "Let us make man in our image, according to our likeness. Let them have dominion over the fish of the sea, over the birds of the air, and over the cattle, over all the earth, and over every creeping thing that creeps on the earth." So God created man in his own image. In the image of God he created him. Male and female he created them. Then God blessed them. And God said to them, "Be fruitful and multiply.
fill the earth and subdue it, have dominion over the fish of the sea, over the birds of the air, and over every living thing that moves on the earth. It's the only thing that really makes sense. It gives us that meaning in life that we all crave so badly. There is a reason for our existence. Somebody wanted us here. And because that someone is our Creator, I worship Him. Now, directly tied in with this idea of a God who created us is the question of morality. If we accept the atheist view of our origins, then we have to admit that ideas like good and evil or right and wrong are nothing but human concoctions, the products of our culture. And if you accept that morality is something invented by human beings, you run into a pretty big problem. If one culture says it's okay to throw young virgins into an active volcano in order to appease the gods of the underworld, then who's allowed to say that's wrong? By what authority can they possibly critique that behavior? What gives one culture the right to judge the moral codes and traditions of another culture? Especially if we all came into existence by random chance. What basis do you really have for morality? The answer, it seems, is none at all. But again, I don't buy it. Not only do I believe in a creator God, but I also believe in a moral God, a great lawgiver who gave us a perfect moral code. And far from being an outdated set of do's and don'ts from some ancient outmoded religion, the Ten Commandments still remain God's standard for right and wrong today. They're laws that just make sense. I mean, think about the first commandment, because it fits right in with what we've been talking about. It says very simply, "You shall have no other gods before me." And why would that be the first commandment? It's really simple. It's because there are no other gods. The Creator God is the one who made us. And so logically, He's the one we should worship. Right from the start with the first commandment, God sets the foundation for everything that follows. He has to come first in our lives because everything we have comes from Him. The famous political activist Bertrand Russell spent time in jail back in 1918 for his opposition to World War I. During a regular prison routine, his jailer, just wanting to strike up idle conversation, asked Russell what his religion was. He replied that he was an agnostic. So the jailer, who wasn't the brightest bulb on the tree, looked a little bit puzzled and then brightened up saying, "Well, I guess it's all right. We all worship the same God, don't we?" Well, to be honest, we don't. Now, I know that flies in the face of popular thinking, and maybe it's not cool to say that kind of stuff in a global village, but there really is only one God, the God who created the world. And because He's the Creator, He's got the right to be first in our lives. That's why when asked about the greatest commandment, Jesus said, "You shall love the Lord your God with all your heart, with all your soul, and with all your mind. This is the first and great commandment." And of course, that's something you just can't do if you have other gods that come ahead of Him. You'll notice, too, that Jesus said this was the first commandment. But doesn't the first commandment read, "You shall have no other gods before me"? Well, yes, and that's exactly the point. Jesus is basically interpreting the first commandment, saying that it means you will love the Lord your God with everything you have. I know this man. No need to name him. I know this man who's been married for a number of years. On the surface, it all seemed fine. A nice family man with a wife and children. Well, it turns out, much to our shock, that over the years, the man had a series of lovers on the side. And of course, when his wife found out, she was angry and devastated. So you can imagine how she felt when he tried to explain that in spite of all those other women, he still loved her with all his heart, his soul, and mind. And of course, she rejected that kind of thinking because when you love someone with everything you have, there's no room for someone else. And that's kind of the way it is with God. It's an exclusive relationship, and it's a relationship that makes really good sense. Just listen to this passage found in Daniel chapter 5. "The God who holds your breath in His hand and owns all your ways." I hope you caught that. The God who holds your breath. That means that God didn't just make you. He actually keeps you alive. He's the God described in the New Testament like this:
For in him we live and move and have our being. In this God we live, we move, we have our being, our very existence. And that's why he has to come first. He has to be loved with all our heart, with all our soul, and with all our minds. And that's the first great commandment in God's moral law. So, of course, if you're a natural human being, you're going to ask the question, what's in it for me? It might seem like a selfish question, even an inappropriate one. But still, I know we're going to ask it. And the good news is that God's law from beginning to end was actually written for your good. And just think about the logic in that first commandment. If there are no other gods, and the Creator God holds your life together, don't you think it makes pretty good sense to walk in step with him? Everything you have, absolutely everything, comes from him. And even after you threw it all away, he paid the ultimate price to give it back. And he wants to give you more. He wants to give you better things. In fact, he has a remarkable plan for better living. Go into any bookstore and check out the self-help section, and you'll find hundreds, maybe thousands of books. Some of them are pretty good, but not one of them comes anywhere close to the kind of living you'll enjoy when you mold your life to fit God's moral guidelines. They were, after all, developed by the one who made you in the first place. The Ten Commandments paint a picture of a remarkably loving God. And to live by those principles, you don't need a brain like Einstein's. Yours will do just fine.

0: You know the really neat thing about your brain? You can use it to talk to God. So why don't we do that right now? Father in heaven, as we look at the way you formed us, at the world you gave us, it's evident that you're a God of love. And today we want to give you our allegiance, our love. We want to worship the Creator God. Take our sinful lives, reshape them in the image of Christ. Forgive our sins, we pray, and lead us into the kingdom of God. For we ask it in Jesus' name.
1: The program you've been watching is part of a series about the Ten Commandments. Now, perhaps you're wondering, is there really a universal standard of right and wrong? Are there absolute moral truths and moral values? Well, to help you in your study of these Ten Rules, we have a free book for you called In Tables of Stone. 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God created the Ten Commandments for our happiness. 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Well, on the surface, they could be seen that way. 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
0: 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You're going to find a lot there that you're glad you saw. Now until next week, it is written, man shall not live by bread alone, but by every word that proceeds out of the mouth of God.

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1: Hello, friends. This is Doug Batchelor. 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It really happened to a man in South Africa. Stay with us, friends. 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
3: 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And we ask this all in Jesus' name. Amen.
1: Amen.
3: Pastor Doug, you opened with a fact about a man who woke up and he was in the morgue ready to, well, to be buried. What an experience that must have been.
1: Well, and you know, it was compounded because they thought he had died. He had asthma problems or something, and they checked for a pulse, they checked for a heartbeat or breathing, and they said he's dead. They put him in a body bag, put him on a gurney, wheeled him into the morgue refrigerator, and he stayed there for 21 hours, at which point he woke up, and you can only imagine the things that went through his mind to find out that he was in this bag. He somehow got his head, he unzipped the bag, and boy, but he made quite a ruckus in there, and it scared the morgue attendants half to death. They ran out. They called the owner. He got scared. He called the police, who probably went in with their guns drawn to find out that this grandfather, late 50s, early 60s, was not dead but very much alive. And I understand he's at home recovering right now from the trauma. But, you know, when we think about someone being buried alive, we've all heard those kind of macabre stories about graves that have been exhumed and they found claw marks or scratch marks in the inside of the coffin. The person had woken up and found out they'd been buried. And it can kind of give you the creeps. Some kidnap victims have been buried while the kidnapper's trying to collect the ransom. And they described how awful it was to be basically buried alive and hope that the ransom's paid and that you'd be liberated. And just the idea of being buried alive also makes me, as a pastor, think about people who may be buried through baptism without dying to self first. Mm. And they can really cause quite a commotion in the body of Christ. It's really important that a person's dead when they're buried. And likewise, when a person is baptized and they surrender their life to the Lord, it says that baptism is a symbol of death, burial, and resurrection. People should not be baptized if they're not committed to take up their cross and follow Christ. And that means you follow him to his crucifixion and your crucifixion, and you live a new life. And people might have questions about how they can be born again, but before they're born again, they've got to say goodbye to the old life, be willing to let go and get a new beginning. Baptism's a symbol of this. And we have a book that we'd like to send anyone who asks. They can also get it on the website, dealing with the subject of baptism.
3: The book is entitled, Baptism, Is It Really Necessary? Baptism, Is It Really Necessary? If you'd like to receive this book, call us on our resource line. The number is 800-835-6747. That number again is 800-835-6747. You can ask for the book, Baptism, Is It Really Necessary? You know, Pastor Doug, I can just imagine the joy of the family of the man that you just spoke about who was declared dead but wasn't really dead. When he came walking into the door at home, their sorrow turned to joy. It also reminds me of that passage of Scripture in the Bible where it says that there is joy in heaven over one sinner that repents.
1: Mm-hmm.
3: The story of the prodigal son, where the father says he was dead, but he is alive. That same type of rejoicing happens in heaven when somebody chooses to follow the example of Jesus and be baptized, die to self, and allow the Spirit to work within.
1: They get a new beginning. Absolutely. And once more, if you have a Bible question, you can call the studio with your question. Now, this is a separate number from our resource number for your Bible question call, 800-463-7297. Be patient if it rings for a moment. We've got a limited number of operators that are taking the calls, but we'll get your question on tonight's program. And are we ready to take our first call?
3: We are. We're going to go to Dennis, who is listening in Minnesota. Dennis, welcome to the program.
4: Thank you for taking my call, Pastor. I've got a question, Matthew 5:3, about being poor in spirit.
1: Yes.
4: And do I want to know what poor means in the poor in spirit? It's the reward is obvious. You inherit the kingdom of heaven, and do I want to be poor in spirit, or what would I look like to others or to God if I was?
1: Well, poor in spirit doesn't mean that you are in poor spiritual condition. It means those who are humble and they recognize that we're spiritually bankrupt. Those who the word actually is prikos in the original Greek. And it means a person who is, they realize they're like a pauper, a beggar. We realize that we have nothing. And without God's grace and his riches, we're bankrupt. And so a person who comes to God with a meek, humble spirit, he can then work with them. Jesus describes the opposite condition in Revelation, where he talks about those who think they're rich and increased with goods. He said, I'll spit them out of my mouth. I can't do anything with them when they've got this Laodicean arrogant attitude. Or it's like the Pharisee who came into the temple and he prayed and bragged to God how good he was. And God said, I can't help him. But the poor publican, the tax collector, he sat in the back pew and he beat on his breast and he said, Lord, have mercy on me, a sinner. That's a person who's poor in spirit. He just recognized that without God's help, he was helpless. And the Lord says, those people are blessed. He can help them. He can work with them. But when we don't sense our need of God, he can't do anything with us.
4: Oh, very good. Thank you for your wisdom and answer the big question I had.
1: Well, praise the Lord. Thank you very much.
3: And you know, we have a book dealing with the subject of the Holy Spirit, and that kind of ties in with the question. Mm-hmm. We need to recognize our need of the Holy Spirit. The book is entitled Life in the Spirit. And Dennis, if you'd call our resource line, the number is 800-835-6747. That's 800-835-6747. Ask for the book Life in the Spirit, and we'll be happy to send that out to you.
4: Thank you, Pastor Ross.
3: All right, next caller is Johnny, and he is listening in New York. Johnny, you're on the air.
5: It's me, hello?
1: Yes.
3: Hi, Johnny.
5: Oh, God bless you.
1: You're on, and your question.
5: Listen, I want to say something first. 2 weeks ago, I was listening to the radio, then the tape came out on the radio, too. Say, Johnny from Jersey.
1: Well, we're glad that you're there. And you're what's your Bible question tonight?
5: Listen, I don't know if you're familiar with this. I heard a Bible teacher saying that God told Moses to stone a man to death because he didn't keep the Sabbath. Are you familiar with this? Are you giving scriptures, a verse of the Bible would say so?
1: Yes, it does say that in the Bible. I'm not sure, Pastor Ross, if it's Numbers, but you'll find it. There was a man who went out on the Sabbath, they gathering sticks.
5: Right, yeah.
1: And he they didn't know what to do with him because he was sort of just flagrantly breaking this law. Now, keep in mind, God's presence was there in the camp. God was raining manna down from heaven 6 days a week, and there was no manna on the seventh day, no bread from heaven. And this man went out to kindle and build a fire, and even though God had said, this is my Sabbath, don't go out into the camp and gather wood, and he just said, he thumbed his nose at the people and at God and said, I'm going to do what I want to do. And go ahead, do you want to read that passage?
3: Yeah, the verse is Numbers chapter 15, verse 32. It says, now while the children of Israel were in the wilderness, they found a man gathering sticks on the Sabbath. And so they basically arrested him and took him to Moses and said, what are we going to do with the man?
1: Yeah, and Moses brought the case before the Lord, and God said he should be stoned to death because it wasn't like in a democracy today where people have that kind of freedom. This was a theocracy, Johnny, and God was in their presence. They heard God's voice speak to them. They saw miracles of manna coming down every day. Water was coming from a rock. And there in the very presence of God to openly in front of everybody say, I'm just going to break one of the Ten Commandments. God realized that this was high-handed rebellion. Now, there's no other case in the Bible of a person being stoned for breaking the Sabbath, but it was pretty serious when it was really the rebellious attitude. And then you get to the New Testament, and we wonder, why would God strike dead Ananias and Sapphira for telling a lie on the same level of what some people do on their tax returns every year? They made an offering, but they didn't report the whole thing. And they were misleading, and they were basically struck down by the Spirit of God. That sounds very severe. But the reason that God dealt that way in the New Testament is the power of God and the presence of God and the miracles of God were so evident in the church that to openly lie, God knew he needed to set an example that it was a very dangerous thing and that sin is deadly. Now, we do have a website that especially deals with questions on the Sabbath that I understand next to Wikipedia, it's the most popular website out there. We'd be happy to share with you.
3: All you got to do is just go to Google and type in Sabbath Truth, or you can type it into the address bar, www.sabbathtruth.org.
1: Or .com.
3: It'll take you to that same website, sabbathtruth.com. And we also have a book, Johnny, dealing with the subject of God's law and grace and how do we understand the two. The book is entitled, Does God's Grace Blot Out the Law? And we'll send this to you for free if you call our resource line. The number is 800-835-6747. Again, that's 800-835-6747. You can ask for the book, Does God's Grace Blot Out the Law? For anyone wanting to learn more on the subject.
1: Thank you for that call, Johnny.
3: We've got Doug, who is listening in New York. Doug, welcome to the program. Doug in New York, you're on the air.
6: Hello?
3: Yes, you're on the air, Doug.
6: Oh, hi. I thank God for hearing your voice. You are very cherished inside my household. Everybody knows you. So, Pastor Doug, I have a question. Who does the saving, the Holy Spirit or Jesus Christ? Because it says you're sealed unto the day of redemption by the Holy Spirit, but he doesn't say who does the saving, the Holy Spirit or Jesus Christ.
1: All right, if you are drowning and somebody comes to you with a boat and they throw their good swimming dog out in the water so that you can grab the dog's collar and the dog will pull you back to the boat, you could probably say, thank God for the dog who saved me. Or you could say, thank God for the dog's owner who brought the boat. Jesus and the Holy Spirit, I'm not comparing one to, I hate to compare the Holy Spirit to a dog, I didn't mean it that way, but I'm just saying that you got two beings that are participating in cooperation, and so you're going to find scriptures in the Bible that will say, you know, thank the Lord that he saves us through the Holy Spirit, and then you'll say, thank the Lord who saves us through Jesus, and thank the Lord for the Father who so loved the world he sent his Son. So there's a cooperative effort between the Father, the Son, and the Spirit to save man. And you could thank any of them. It's like when those miners were stuck in Chile for all that time. You had so many different entities working above to rescue them that when they finally came up, they were thanking everybody.
6: Yes.

0: cafeteria or in a college, I use a card or I eat out then, more or less. And it seems to be necessary to eat. And times have changed where I don't have to prepare or gather my sticks or make a fire. And I'm wondering if you could respond to how that might seem legalistic or not, or maybe you could give me some direction in regards to preparing that, or what do I do?
1: Yeah, with your permission, I'm going to answer that question in what might seem like an entirely different way.
0: Please, go ahead.
1: I was once asked at a college to give a talk on appropriate, modest Christian dress. And okay. they did something very dangerous. They invited me into the girls' dorm to give this talk to the girls.
0: True.
1: And I asked one of the girls to stand up behind me on stage, and she was wearing a very long, modest dress. And I asked the other girls, I said, how many of you agree that this dress is modest? And they all raised their hands, no question. Then I asked her if she would take her hands on either side of her dress and pull it up 1 inch, which she, you know, reluctantly she did. I wasn't looking. I was looking away. She's behind me. And then I said, do you all still agree that it's modest? Well, 90% did. And I asked her to do that again, 1 inch. And, you know, eventually we all realized that everybody in that room kind of drew the line in a different place. Eventually they all said, you know, it's too modest. And so, but the idea was you could sound legalistic if you told everybody, every woman's got to wear a dress that drags the ground or she's being immodest.
0: Right.
1: But there is a point when you say that you can't wear a bikini to church. You know what I'm saying?
0: Yes.
1: And so on one side, if you don't say anything, it's like you have no standards. On the other side, you could be looking legalistic. Obviously, a Christian needs balance between the two.
0: Sure.
1: When it comes to keeping the Sabbath, it either means something or it doesn't. So, you know, the Jews had become very preoccupied in the days of Jesus trying to figure out what is appropriate, what is inappropriate. And they had a lot of man-made laws and traditions that Jesus had to plow right through. You know, yeah. They said you can't harvest. Obviously, you can't harvest on the Sabbath and get out there with your sickle and your oxen. But was it a sin when the disciples picked the little heads of wheat, rubbed them in their hands, blew the chaff away, and ate them?
0: Right, exactly.
1: And Jesus said, that's ridiculous. It's like picking an apple off the tree on Sabbath. You're not harvesting.
0: Right.
1: And so there was all these man-made laws. But if you start picking a bushel of apples, well, it starts looking a little bit like work. A Christian, whether it's the Sabbath or whatever the issue is, we always need to be praying for wisdom to know where to draw these lines. The Bible draws the line that we should not be unnecessarily engaging
0: right.
1: other people to be working for us on the Sabbath if we can make preparation in advance. And so we're counseled to bake what we're going to bake, to cook what we're going to cook. At a hospital or a school cafeteria, people have to eat, get a card, pay in advance. You know, there's things that you could do. And so I think you kind of need grace and wisdom in every situation in the Christian life, that you can find out what best pleases the Lord and know where to draw those lines.
0: Mm-hmm. All right.
1: Some
0: Thank
1: of
0: you
1: the
0: very
1: calls
0: much.
1: Are difficult. Now, there are scriptures in Nehemiah that talk about buying and selling on the Sabbath. It says we shouldn't do that. And then in the Old Testament, and right now, Pastor Ross, the scripture escapes me, where he says, bake what you're going to bake, boil what you're going to boil, and do it on Friday. That's why the manna, they'd gather twice as much on Friday to prepare for the Sabbath. So there's a principle there.
2: That's Exodus 16, verse 23 is
1: there
2: the verse
1: go.
2: You're referring to.
1: Hey, thank you, Steve. Hope that helps a little. And you would probably also appreciate the website. I think there's information there on how do you keep the Sabbath. Sabbathtruth.com.
2: 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Bill, welcome to the program.
3: Good evening, gentlemen. How are you doing?
1: Doing well. How about you?
3: Wonderful. Thank you. I have a question. I have not found it myself in the Bible, but I'm just curious. In the Word of God, does it come against any way, shape, or form cremation after death?
1: Good question. There is no Bible command that says the only appropriate way to dispose of a body is through a traditional burial. But the example in the Bible in 95% of the time is a traditional burial. God seems to want us to show respect for man and his remains, even after death, because man is made in the image of God. And course, the Lord is going to resurrect people. It says all that are in the graves will hear.

0: his voice and come forth. There are a couple of exceptions in the Bible. One is where Jonathan, who we believed is saved, he was killed by the Philistines. They mutilated his body and hung it on the wall. And the men of Jabesh Gilead, rescued his body from the walls of Beth Shan, and they cremated it. And David thanked them for doing that. We expect to see Jonathan in the resurrection. When a person's cremated, you know, God is not coming back to reassemble the old parts after a person's decomposed. He's going to give them a new glorified body. But he does seem to come back to the location of their grave. And knowing this, that during the Dark Ages, I guess, when the Catholic Church wanted to persecute some of the reformers, they would burn their bodies and then scatter their ashes in the ocean or a river as if it was going to make it difficult for God to reassemble them. But it's really silly when you think about it. You know, if a person drowns, they die at sea and their body's scattered all over the ocean, does that mean God can't resurrect them? So traditionally in the Bible, people are buried. I would not call it a sin if someone chooses to get cremated. Hope that helps a little, Bill.
1: By the way,
0: you know, and I don't know if Bill can still hear us. We may have lost him. But we do have a website, brand new, and it's called deathtruth.com or Truth About Death, either one, deathtruth.com. If you've been there before, you need to go there now because it's been totally revamped. And now that we're in the month of October and people are starting to see little ghosts and bats and witches and gravesides on their neighbor's lawn, they might want to know more about that subject.
1: We also have a study guide dealing with the subject of what happens when a person dies. It's entitled, Are the Dead Really Dead? And if you'd like to receive that, give us a call on our resource line. It's 800-835-6747. You can ask for the study guide, Are the Dead Really Dead? The number again is 800-835-6747. We've got Katie, who is listening in Washington. Katie, welcome to the program.
2: Oh, hi. Nice to be on the program.
0: We're delighted to have you.
2: Pardon me?
0: We're delighted you're here. And your question?
2: What is God's view on homosexuality? I mean, is there any forgiveness at all for that?
0: Well, the two things you're thinking about when a person is dealing with homosexual temptation or tendencies. One is the temptation. When somebody is attracted in that way, a lot of people have all kinds of different temptations, and one person's temptation may not be another's. Then there's something different is when a person gives in or succumbs to a temptation for what the Bible calls a sin. A sexual activity between men, biblically, it is a slam dunk. There's no question that God identifies that as inappropriate. He uses, in fact, the strongest language that you find in the Bible. It's called an abomination. That doesn't mean the Lord doesn't love these people. He loves all people. But it's a sin. And you can find that in Leviticus. You can find that in Romans. You can find that in 1 Corinthians. There's a number of scriptures that identify that as a sin. There are people who are single that have normal heterosexual attractions. But if they're not married, God says that they should remain pure and chaste. So there are some people, Lord help them, they are attracted to children. I don't understand it, but we know they're out there. Well, suppose a person's a Christian, and for whatever reason, I mean, they probably have all kinds of psychological analysis that they could try and explain some of these things. But for whatever reason, they have that attraction. Through the grace of God, I believe a person can resist and overcome all kinds of inappropriate temptations. And so just because we're living in a culture that has sought to normalize this homosexual attraction doesn't mean it's right if the Bible says it's wrong.
1: Now, can God forgive that?
0: Yeah, he can.
1: Yes, he can, right?
0: Any sin that a person repents of, what's that verse where in 1 Corinthians where it says, and such were some of you, but you have been cleansed and sanctified. And Paul specifically talks about people who were tempted with and practicing all kinds of things, including homosexuality, that repented.
2: And that was in 1 Corinthians?
1: 1 Corinthians chapter 6, verse 11. Actually, you can read verse 10 and 11.
0: You want to read it real quick?
1: Yes.
2: Yeah.
1: Let me read it over here. 1 Corinthians chapter 6, beginning in verse 10. describing a list of people. Actually, you've got to start up a little bit in verse 9. Do you not know that the unrighteous will not inherit the kingdom of God? But do not be deceived. Neither fornicators, nor idolaters, nor adulterers, nor homosexuals, nor sodomites, nor thieves, nor covetous, nor drunkards, nor extortioners will inherit the kingdom of God. And such were some of you. But you have been washed, but you have been sanctified, but you have been justified in the name of the Lord Jesus.
0: So here Paul is speaking in Corinth to a group of people that many of them had been, from all over the world. They served the Romans in the church of Corinth. And they came from just every possible temptation and practice and lifestyle that you can imagine. And Paul said, such were some of you, but you've been sanctified, you've been cleansed, you're forgiven. And so God's church is composed of people from all stripes and types of society that struggle with all kinds of temptation. And by the grace of God, they are transformed. They're born again. They get new lives. And, you know, this is also true of people who are struggling with gay tendencies that are out there. So I don't know if that helps answer that, Katie. But
2: yes, at least it gives me something to tell this young man.
0: We do have a book.
2: He's lost forever.
0: Oh, no. You know, I know some of these people struggle, and God can change hearts. He can change desires, where the things you once loved you hate, and the things you once hated you love, and just encourage them that when you're born again, you can become a whole new creature, and God can change, and mm-hmm. He can save from those things. So I hope that helps. You know, I almost hesitate to mention this, but people who are wondering about just the push that we see in our culture to normalize gay tendencies and the homosexual lifestyle, Amazing Facts does have a book, and it's called Return to Sodom. One of the signs Jesus gives of the last days, he said, as it was in the days of Lot and as it was in the days of Noah. Well, we know in particular in the days of Lot, there was just rampant, prominent homosexuality that was out there in the forefront clamoring for legitimacy, and you'll see that in the world today. 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
0: You know, Pastor Ross, just before we take a break here, I want to remind all of our friends who are listening, they can also be our friends who are watching. 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You can hear the music. We're not leaving. We're just taking a break. We'll be back.
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0: 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We always have mixed feelings about telling people that, because if you watch our TV program, you always see Pastor Ross and I are wearing suits. I guess we weren't for that youth program we did, but here in the studio, we're a little more relaxed. And I want to tell you briefly about another TV program coming up in a couple of weeks. We're going to be doing something very unique with our partners at 3ABN. It's part of the 3ABN Anchors of Truth series. We're broadcasting live from the Sacramento Central Church, where I pastor, and it's called Doctrines That Divide. And we're going to, for five presentations, going to be talking very directly about some of the doctrines that seem to be dividing Christianity, and what are the reasons for that, and how do we find unity and yet be doctrinally faithful. And that'll begin October 19 through the 22nd, and it'll begin at 7 p.m. Pacific time on 3ABN. We hope that you tune in to Doctrines That Divide, beginning on Wednesday night, October 19, and be praying as we prepare for that live program. Are we ready for more Bible questions?
1: Yes, we'll go back to the phone lines. We have Yao, who is listening in Rhode Island. Yao, welcome to the program.
4: Hi, Pastor, I have a quick question. My question is, I know that in the New Testament, Jesus Christ himself read the Old Testament.
0: Mm-hmm.
4: And I wonder how the New Testament was put together to have the Bible we have now. Like, I know some books didn't make it, others made it. So I want to know when is that, like, that date, because I know that 1546, the Catholic Church met together and put some books together. So I want to know, is that at that time or before or after?
0: Oh, no, much, much before that. By the end of the first century, the church fathers that knew the Apostle John were still alive by the time that the books that we recognize as the New Testament were all considered part of the scripture. And so that dates back to as early as 150 A.D. The four Gospels were recognized as scripture. Matter of fact, if you look in 2 Peter chapter 3,
4: okay.
0: And now it's a long answer to tell about the history of, you know, the books of the Bible and how the Catholic Church tried to introduce certain what we call apocryphal books, but we have a book, a gift book we're going to send you that will give you more information. But if you look in 2 Peter chapter 3, and if you go down to like verse 15, "And account that the long-suffering of our Lord is salvation, even as our beloved brother Paul, also according to the wisdom given unto him, has written." All right, so Peter, the apostle, is talking about the apostle Paul's writings. And he says, Paul says something's hard to understand, which those who are unlearned and unstable rest or twist as they do, notice he says, other scripture. Now, the reason he says other scripture, he's comparing the writings of Paul to scripture. So here, Peter, the apostle, is still alive, and he is acknowledging that the writings of Paul are scripture. Did you catch that?
4: Yes.
0: So people who say that the New Testament was assembled, you know, 500 years ago, that's not true. There were movements within the Catholic Church to recognize certain additional books. But the canon of Scripture, New Testament Scripture, that the Protestants recognize, those books being recognized as authoritative and authentic, go back to the early part of the second century, 150 A.D., and they were all intact at that point.
1: You know, there's also an easy explanation as to why the books of the New Testament are there. The books that were written by eyewitness accounts of Jesus, people
0: mm-hmm.
1: who knew
0: exactly.
1: Jesus, their writings were included in the New Testament. So there were other writings, but if the person was not an eyewitness of Christ, his writings were not included. The only exception would be Paul, but some say, you know, Jesus met Paul on the road to Damascus and so on, but the rest of the New Testament, these were eyewitness accounts of Christ.
0: Yeah, and all of these people, Jesus laid hands on them, or they received a dramatic baptism of the
1: mm-hmm.
0: Holy Spirit, And they were all there present for that outpouring of the Spirit. And that's why it says holy men spoke as they were moved by the Holy Ghost. And all the writers in the New Testament fit in that category. One more little interesting bit of trivia, I was amazed when I heard this. The writings of Paul, I used to think there was some deep scientific method about how they were organized. They're actually organized based on their length. It just starts with Romans is the longest, and it goes and works its way down to Titus, the shorter books at the end.
1: We got a book dealing with the subject of the Bible entitled The Ultimate Resource, and we'll be happy to send that to you or anyone who is listening would like to learn more about the Bible. Call our resource line. That's 800-835-6747. You can ask for the book, The Ultimate Resource. We'll send it out.
0: And one more study, and you can see this online or you can ask for it, is if you're knowing about or questioning the trustworthiness of the Bible, our first study guide in the Amazing Facts study series is called Is There Anything Left I Can Trust? And it gives a lot of good evidence about how you can know you can trust the Bible. Now, friends, you can go to a website where you can do this entire Bible study series right now. You don't have to wait for us to mail it to you. You can do it right now. Just go to Bible Universe. I know we're giving out a lot of websites. It's because Amazing Facts operates a broad ministry. BibleUniverse.com. You can enroll in the Bible study course right there online. And the first lesson is about the trustworthiness of the Bible.
1: We got Ron listening from Sacramento. Ron, welcome to the program.
5: Hi, how are you doing?
0: Doing well. How about you?
5: Good. Well, I would like to say, as a minister who has fallen, I am convinced by watching Channel 20 that the Sabbath is the right day. My question is, why is God using the voice of the archangel? 1 Thessalonians 4:16. He says, God will descend from heaven with a shout, with the voice of the archangel. How come God is using his own voice? And I might as well throw in, how come he's shouting, although I think I know.
0: All right. Well, do you got your seatbelt on?
5: Yes.
0: Okay. Yeah, I want to tell you this sitting down. This sometimes shocks people, but the word archangel, what that means is an arch or an arch, it means the highest. Angel means messenger. That's all that word means. Mm-hmm. Or it means the greatest messenger. In the Old Testament, it talks about this unique being that appeared several times by the name of Michael. Gabriel is never called the archangel. Gabriel is a name of an angel. Michael is called the archangel. Michael is involved in the resurrection. You read that in the book of Jude. You can read in Daniel chapter 12 that when Michael stands up, the great prince that stands for the children of thy people, then there's a time of trouble. Many that sleep in the dust of the earth shall awake. That's the resurrection. Many scholars believe that Michael was one of the pre-incarnate names for Jesus. It does not mean Jesus is an angel. He's not. He's the Son of God. He's eternal. He was not created. But one of the titles prior to Christ coming in the world, they referred to him as Michael. And the word Michael means who is as God. That's what Michael means. Who is as God. And so when it says the Lord will descend from heaven with a trump and the voice of the archangel, it is the Lord that has that voice. That's the voice he uses to really deliver God's people from the grave. This mighty general appeared to Joshua when Joshua was leading the people into the promised land. And he said, I've come as commander of God's army. And he said, take the shoes off your feet, for the place where you stand is holy ground. Well, the only time you take your shoes off is the presence of God. That's what Moses did. We have a book that we'll be sending you if you'd like to ask for that, Ron.
5: It's called Who is
0: Michael the Archangel?
5: It's right down the alley. I've heard that so much.
0: It's right down the alley. It'll explain it. Some people think that Jesus is an angel. That's incorrect. And other people think that Michael is a cherub, and that's incorrect. But this book will give the biblical balance from a clear but yet a scholarly perspective about why the voice of the archangel.
5: Now, may I ask one more question then? Can someone say, in the name of Michael, leave this room?
0: I would not do that just because there's no Bible precedent for it. Okay. And the name that we're given to cite is the name of Jesus. I guess if you wanted to say it in the original, it would be Yeshua. And Michael was the name used for his pre-incarnate appearances.
5: Thank you.
0: And
1: The name Michael is also associated with prophecy. You'll find it in the book of Daniel. You'll also find it in the book of Revelation, as well as Jude. Now, let me give you just a few quick verses, and you can kind of look them up, and it'll help clarify who Michael is. Revelation 12, verse 7, Jude 1, verse 9, Daniel 12, verse 1. So if you look those verses up, they talk about Michael, and then just follow the sequence. Michael is called the archangel, and Jesus has the voice of the archangel. Again, when we say archangel, we're not saying that Jesus is an angel, but he is the ruler of the angels. He's the commander of the angels. He's the one above the angels.
0: He's the greatest messenger. Yeah, one more thought. When you go to Revelation and you have the dragon leading his angels in battle, the dragon is obviously a symbolic name for the devil. And it says the dragon fights with Michael. Well, if the name dragon is a symbolic term, then we shouldn't be shocked if the name Michael is a symbolic term for the leader of good. And well, that would be Christ. By the way, Ron, you can actually read this study guide if you want. Call, we'll send it to you. It's also at the Amazing Facts website. You can download it for free. Matter of fact, we'll take 50% off free and make it really free. And just go to amazingfacts.org, where it says free library or free stuff. Click there, and it's called Who is Michael the Archangel? You can download a PDF or read it right online.
1: Or you can call the resource line. That's 800-835-6747. Ask for the book, Who is Michael the Archangel? We've got Mike, who is calling from Castlegard. Mike, welcome to the program.
6: Thank you. I'm recently reborn.
0: Praise the Lord.
6: I have a question for you. It's been driving me crazy since I've been reborn. Even before, I have people that come to the door representing certain other faiths, and they say, how can you possibly believe that Jesus Christ was born on a certain day, December 25th, in the middle of winter in a cave? And I tell them, look, I don't see it in the Bible anywhere. It's just it's my faith. I believe in that to be true to my heart. Now, I look in the Bible, and I still see no reference to when he was born. Can you help me out there?
0: Well, I'll try, Mike. First of all, this shouldn't affect your faith at all. Nobody knows the date when Jesus was born.
6: I'd like to celebrate his birthday, though.
0: That's fine. Then there's nothing wrong with your using the popular date that's accepted, as long as you know that it may not be the actual date. The date that whoever was knocking on your door, I'm sure they're not right about everything, but probably one thing that is true is that it's not likely that Jesus was born the 25th of December. We're pretty sure that date was chosen because it was the beginning of the a new year. See, the calendar and the seasons were always governed by the sun, and when the sun reached the lowest point and the days got the shortest, it would reach this lowest ebb in the horizon, and then the days got noticeably longer on the 25th of December. The 21st of December was the shortest day. There's no change for a day or two. Then the days start getting longer again, the 25th. So in many parts of the Northern Hemisphere, they had a celebration around the 25th of December because it was like a rebirth of the sun. The days began to get longer. And so when the early church didn't know what the date of Christ's birth was, they thought, hey, what a great way to reach the pagans. We'll say it was the 25th of December. The date of Christ's birth is not recorded in the Bible. It was most likely sometime in August or September. But we don't know when. So December 25th is probably as good as any day. You know what I'm saying?
6: We'll just say that he was born on December the 25th, okay?
0: Yeah.
6: Now, who is this that we're talking about that are saying this? The people who are responsible?
0: Well, if you go back in history to, when they first began to celebrate Christmas, I'm thinking that it was probably about 600 AD when they began to pick that as the date of Christ's birth. And that's even where you get the word Christ Mass. It was a special high mass that they would have celebrating the birth of Christ. they just wanted to pick a time of year. They weren't sure when that date was, and so they picked a date that everyone in the Roman Empire was already familiar with. But I wouldn't let that shake your faith.
6: No. I know that, you know, Christ isn't just born. He was always just like God, okay?
0: Yeah.
6: He's the Son of God. However, there is a physical time of his birth to Mary.
0: Yes, there was. And now let me tell you, let me give you some reasons. I don't know what you've heard already, but very quickly, it is true that the shepherds were out in the fields watching their flocks. That means they're still grazing. That probably wasn't going to happen in the coldest time of the year. Secondly, Caesar had called for a census for everybody to gather in their hometowns and be counted. Most kings would not ask people to travel those distances when the climate was the worst and there's no food in the fields. Thirdly, it tells us how long Jesus ministered. Jesus began his ministry at his baptism, and this is in Luke chapter 3. It says, as he began to be 30 years of age, he started his ministry. We know that he ministered 3.5 years. We know when he died. He died during Passover, which is in the spring. If you count back 3.5 years from Passover, you're going to land sometime in September. We don't know the exact date because that's all governed by the moon. So, you know, there's those reasons and probably a few more that it was probably in the fall sometime, but I wouldn't try to get everybody to pick a new date in the fall. I'd just enjoy it in December. It doesn't matter.
6: It just bothers me, you know. It just really bothers me.
0: Well, you know, it is true that there are some pagan traditions that have crept into the church. And as long as you're aware of that and you don't compromise any biblical principle. An example, there is no command that we remember Thanksgiving. Now, you're calling from where? British Columbia. Well, you don't have our Thanksgiving anyway. But you know, in the United States, you got a different one. In the United States, of course, in November we do a Thanksgiving. Well, there's no command that you got to do that third Thursday in November. But hey, it's a great holiday. Christians can get behind that.
6: It's not anything to do with faith at all. I'm thankful for being where I am, who I am, and what I've been able to receive due to the kindness and giving of others. You know.
0: Yeah, and so if you're going to be thankful for God's gift of his son and the birth of Jesus, and the world is doing that in December, then I'd do it right along with them. And just do it in faith. That's the main thing. Mm-hmm. We do have a book we'll be happy to send you, and it talks about some of these issues, and it's called Baptized Paganism.
1: Mm-hmm.
0: I think that's what it just tells about some of the pagan...
1: Some of the history, some of the background on this.
0: Behind some of these dates, yeah.
1: The number to call is 800-835-6747. And Mike, you can ask for the book, Baptized Paganism, and we'll be happy to send that out to you. You can also go to the website, amazingfacts.org, and you'll be able to read that book at the free library. We've got Dean listening from Davenport, Iowa. Dean, welcome to the program.
7: How you doing, brothers?
0: Doing well. What's your question tonight?
7: Recently, I heard a pastor preaching on the Three Angels channel, and he was talking about the Sabbath and the mark of the beast spoken of in the last part of Revelation. And I think he was referring to where the Antichrist would cause all human beings to take a mark.
0: Right.
7: And he was associating that with the Sabbath and Sunday and Christians worshiping on Sunday. When the word in Revelation in that scripture means in the Greek, it means to prick or to stick, like a point of a needle. And
0: you talk about Revelation 13.
7: Yes, and in the early 90s, mid 90s, they made a tracking chip that they use actually, and they've modified it since then, and they put it into your arm or whatever. I mean, they use it. Mainly, they're trying it on Alzheimer's patients and, you know, dogs and cats and stuff like that, you know, for people to know where they're at and stuff. But
0: hey, Dean, we got to turn this into a question. So if you were going to formulate this into a question, how would you say it?
7: Well, I'm just wondering how the preacher that was preaching about the Sabbath and the mark, how he come up with the mark of the beast being just those who have committed to worship on Sunday.
0: Okay, yeah, the word for mark that you find in Revelation 13 is kerygma, and it does mean a scratching or an etching or a stamp or something that is a badge, a sign. So I'm not disputing that that means a sign. The reason that many Christians believe that the issue of the Sabbath is going to be connected with the mark is because when Daniel was, if you read in Daniel chapter 6, there was a law made by the government that unless Daniel prayed to the king and worshiped the king, he was going to be killed, death decree.
7: Right.
0: Then you go to Daniel chapter 3, and they make a law. Nebuchadnezzar makes a law that they've got to pray to the image of Babylon or be killed.
7: Yes.
0: That requires breaking one of God's commandments. Both of those have to do with worship. And so there's a logical progression that in the last days, when it says, unless they worship the image of the beast, that they should be killed, that again, there's going to be a universal law regarding worship that is going to be impressed on people. Firstly, the mark of the beast. Well, you know what? I need to clarify something. First, the seal of God is the Spirit of God, but there's something beyond that. It means those who worship God. In the law of God, you find the word holy one time. God is calling us to be holy. It's in the Sabbath commandment. There has been an effort around the world to basically eliminate the Sabbath. Some are even eliminating the Ten Commandments in an effort to get rid of the Sabbath. But the Sabbath tells what God we worship. Right in the Sabbath commandment, it says who the name of the Lord is. For in 6 days the Lord, that he's the creator, what's his territory? The heaven and the earth. It just summarizes the awesomeness of God and that we worship him and we give him our time. What's life made of? Life's made of time. What's love made of? Love is made up of relationships in time. The devil hates the Sabbath. We're in a society that is so busy right now. And so there's an effort in the last days to abolish the worship of God, and the Sabbath is part and parcel of that. Boy, it's hard for me. I don't know exactly who you heard or what sermon you heard, but it's going to be hard for me to summarize all that in a brief. We do have a lesson on this.
1: We do have a lesson on this entitled The Mark of the Beast. And Dean, we'd be happy to send that to you if you just call our resource line. It's 800-835-6747. You know, Pastor Doug, just one additional thought. The word there in the Greek for the word mark is charakteia, and we get the English word character from the Greek word charakteia.
0: Right, and calligraphy.
1: That's right. It's kind of the writing on something. It's a reflection of something. So the big issue at the end of time is dealing with worship. Who are we going to worship? Worship God, or are we going to worship this beast power? That'll be manifest in who we obey.
0: You know, I also want to refer Dean or anyone who wants more information on this. One of the other very popular Amazing Facts websites is called Bible Prophecy Truth. Bible Prophecy Truth. We have free study guides there that deal with the subject of the mark of the beast. And you just can go there and you can engage in those Bible studies. You can flip through them and jump right ahead. And I'm trying to remember the title of the historical lesson because you can flip and go right to it. At Bible Prophecy Truth, there's one of the study guides that goes to that. Oh, by the way, there's a section right there on Bible Prophecy Truth where it talks about the mark of the beast. I think you can click on it right on the homepage. Dean, we hope you do that. There's a lot more information there. And this is something worthy of study, friends. And I didn't want to take another question because I knew the music was going to catch up with us here. But don't change channels just yet. Let me say this. We've reserved this last few seconds to remind you we're only on the air because folks like you are inspired to keep us going. We'd love to hear from you. Can you go to Amazing Facts, tell us that you're listening, and make a donation online? God bless. We'll get together and study next week.
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2: Welcome to American Indian Living. I'm Dr. David DeRose. Today we're speaking about another issue that really affects our whole person health. As we do on this show, we try to be sensitive to not only Native American health issues, but to the whole philosophy of health that First Nation peoples have valued for centuries. And that is that health cannot be compartmentalized. You can't just talk about mental health or just talk about physical health, or even for that matter, just talk about workplace health. All of these things are interrelated. And today we're looking at an aspect of health that I feel is often neglected. It's how our workplace fits in with our health and how individuals who are leading out in workplace initiatives, in businesses, in tribal government can make a difference as far as the health of the individuals who are working together with them. Fortunately, we don't have to just speculate about these matters. I'm not going to try to philosophize on today's show, but we're going to go to someone who is one of the world's experts on this subject. His name is Dr. Ron Getzel. Dr. Getzel has a variety of appointments, including those in the private sector, as well as being a lead individual in the academic community. Dr. Getzel, it's wonderful to have you with us for today's show.
3: Delighted to be here, David.
2: Now, just to give our folks a little feel for your background, I realize you have an appointment at Cornell University. You're working with Thompson Healthcare, Thompson MedStat. Many of us in the health professions know that corporation. But just for all our listeners' benefit, give us a little bit of background about your diverse affiliations.
3: Sure. And thank you for inviting me to spend some time with you. I appreciate that very much. I've spent the last 20, 25 years doing research in the health promotion and health and productivity management arena. And one of the things that I've noticed is that there isn't a very good connection between the academic community, the scientific research community, and the business community. And there isn't a whole lot of transmission of information, knowledge, best practices, things that the business community could really use to improve the performance of the workers and the businesses in which they reside. So we set up the Cornell University Institute for Health and Productivity Studies to try to bridge the gap between the academic world and the business world.
2: Excellent. So basically, this is an outgrowth of things you've been doing for two or three decades. And what's been the impact there of the Institute there at Cornell?
3: Well, we've done some really fascinating research. Most of our work is government-funded work. So we have contracts, for example, with the Medicare agency, Centers for Medicare and Medicaid Services, to try out new risk reduction programs for seniors that have been tried in the business world with non-seniors for many, many years to see if they might work with a senior population. So we're starting that study now. We're also working with the CDC, the Centers for Disease Control and Prevention, on worksite health promotion research studies, and with the NIH, National Heart, Lung, Blood Institute, looking at obesity management programs at the workplace. So there's a lot of real strong interest on the part of the federal government to try to do this kind of research. And we're also funded by private employers who are interested in knowing whether their health improvement programs actually work.
2: Excellent. So I think one of the questions that often comes to people when they hear about someone who's doing something very innovative and, looking at this whole issue of how employers and businesses can contribute to the health of their employees, I think a lot of people just traditionally would say, well, that's not the the domain, really, of an employer. I mean, the employer is to be concerned about business, and health is something totally independent. Of course, we know that that's not the case at all, and most employers today are very concerned about the health of their workforce. What do you see has really driven that? Is it the costs of health care more than anything, or are there some other factors going on?
3: Well, it certainly is cost, because health care costs are double or triple or even quadruple in some cases the general inflation rate. But it's also another major driver is productivity of the workforce. Nowadays, much of American business is focused on knowledge workers, that is, people who run machinery, come up with creative ideas, do service work. But it's really the major asset that is valuable to the employer is the person. And if that asset is debilitated, if it's not working well, if it's distracted, if there are all kinds of health issues that get in the way, then what you need to do is attend to the human capital asset, the individual, the person who works for that business. And in many businesses, really, that's the most important resource that the business has.
2: Excellent perspective. I mean, in Indian country, I think many of our listeners historically have valued the people they work with, perhaps in a way that that often has been several steps ahead of some others in industry and other places, just because of the strong ethic in First Nation communities of really looking out for one another, caring for one another. And yet, I think there is so much room for improvement in any business and any employment model, whether we're talking about a tribal government that's the employer, whether we're speaking about a business run by a Native American. Let me just ask this question, because I think this maybe helps focus us on this interface between cost and productivity, if you will, healthcare costs. I know you've done quite a bit of work with looking at employers and the amount that they actually pay for healthcare claims on their employees. And in some of your material that I've read, and I've actually heard you speak in some national settings, you talk about low-cost companies, high-cost companies. Can you help us understand some of this terminology?
3: Sure. If you look at medical care costs alone, not even factoring in absenteeism and disability and those factors, the typical large American employer is paying somewhere in the neighborhood of $7,000 to $10,000 or $11,000 per year for each employee, and that oftentimes does include family members into that equation. But what's interesting is that some employers are paying lower amounts, around the $7,000 mark, and other employers are paying much higher amounts, around $11,000 mark. And it turns out that if you look closely at the employers that are paying less, around the $7,000 mark, those employers are actually investing more in the health and well-being of their employees. So they're looking for the underlying causes of healthcare costs. They're not just trying to address healthcare costs as a spreadsheet activity, but they're looking at what might be causing these large increases.
2: I mean, I think this is fascinating, because you could say, if someone could be listening today, for example, Dr. Getzel, and they can say, well, you know, I don't need to be concerned about this, even though I do run a company, it's a small company, or even if I'm on a tribal council and the tribe employs a lot of people, we've got other services in the community that are addressing the health needs. But what I hear you saying is, if we're really concerned about whatever business operation we're involved with, it behooves us to be proactive as far as the health of our employees. Am I hearing you right?
3: Absolutely, yeah. Why wait until the disease or the disorder has become so large and so unmanageable and so expensive? Why not try to prevent it, you know, go upstream, essentially, and try to prevent the disease from occurring in the first place?
2: Now, in Indian country, issues that often grab attention are very similar to those that grab the attention in other segments of the population. You mentioned earlier today some of the problems we have nationally with weight and some of the initiatives that you're working with in that regard. Diabetes is, of course, a huge concern. Are these the types of conditions that businesses are thinking about in the back of their minds, or is it a broader, more holistic approach, or is kind of a combination of the two?
3: It is broader, but if you look at the actual causes of death in the United States, and not just death, but also disease and disability, you know, the number one and number two major diseases are heart disease and cancers. Mm-hmm. And if you flip it around and ask the question, what causes heart disease and cancer, primarily it's modifiable health risk factors, things like obesity and smoking and hypertension and hypercholesterolemia, diabetes, stress. There are a variety of behavioral and biometric risk factors that cause these diseases. And it's really, you know, if you want to step back for a moment, the two major behavioral risk factors are smoking and obesity. Those are really the main factors that are driving increasing healthcare costs and disease and disability. And those things are getting worse, especially obesity.
2: I think one of the dialogues that I tend to hear quite a bit about is, well, we can say that obesity or smoking or poor dietary habits are factors for disease. We can pretty reliably show data that supports that. But many people become much more resistant to talking about programs because they say, well, yes, these things are factors, but we don't know that the kind of programs that we offer or could offer would make any impact on these things. I'm sure this is behind a lot of the research you do to really seeing if employers, in this case, can make a difference on these risk factors. What are you finding when it comes to this whole question?
3: Well, you know, the evidence is that worksite programs can actually change the risk profile of the population if done properly, if it's done, if they're done based upon evidence-based practices. And we have about 20, 25 years of experience in this area. We're still obviously learning how to do this better. But certain critical ingredients for these programs actually show significant long-term changes in the risk profile of the population, which in turn can lead to reductions in costs.
2: So basically, your research is conclusive that employers, if they do things in the right way, they can impact not just disease down the road, but they can help people make changes in their lifestyle that will help them be healthier and more productive today.
3: Yeah, it's our research, but it's also several literature reviews that have been conducted by the CDC. And in fact, right now, the CDC, its Community Guide to Preventive Services, is going to be releasing its most recent literature review on worksite programs. And the evidence is pretty strong that these programs can have a significant impact on a number of behavioral biometric risk factors, as well

0: vision and mission of what the company and the organization has in mind, which is to improve the health and well-being of employees and to provide an environment, a work environment that's conducive to healthy living. So first activity, really the first step, the first key metric is leadership support and making sure that this is something that's upfront, an important objective for the organization, and then building in programs around that. And I guess we can come back in a minute to discuss what some of those programs might be.
1: Yes, we'll do that. We want to continue talking with Dr. Ron Getzel. He's an expert in the issues dealing with workplace health initiatives, things that can make your business actually more successful at the same time you're helping your employees as far as their health and their productivity. It's an exciting subject. Lots more practical information coming. Stay tuned for more. I'm Dr. David DeRose.
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1: Welcome back to American Indian Living. We're talking today about a powerful concept, and that is how employers, how workplaces can make a profound difference in the health of their employees. It's a domain that historically was not always valued by employers. In fact, if you look through the annals of occupational medicine, if you will, you'll often find that employers often exacted a toll higher than they realized on their employees. There were often costs to the employees as far as occupational injuries, other dangers in the workplace that really undermined the health of those working in the establishment. Today, though, we're really beginning to focus not only on preventing hazards in the workplace, but also employers being proactive in making a difference as far as improving the health of their employees. And this is something that Dr. Ron Getzel has found makes good business sense. Ron, it's great having you with us on today's show.
0: Well, thank you. Appreciate being here.
1: We've been talking about the practical aspects of this whole issue and how a company can really move from a company that maybe has not put a lot of emphasis on the health of their employees to one that can make a profound difference. And in our last segment, you mentioned how important it was to really have an organization.

0: organizational commitment to the health of one's employees. But let's say that's happened. The leadership is all together, the tribal government, the business, whether it's whoever owns it, the leadership team, the owner says, look, we're going to really make a priority to have our employees be as healthy as possible. Something more has got to happen than that, though, right?
1: Yes, and what I'll do is talk about things that an employer can do that are focused on the individual versus things that are more organizational in nature. And so starting with the individual, you know, one of the first things that you want to do is get people, get the employees more aware of their health and health status. A lot of people just don't know whether they have any health problems or any health risks. And so an important first step in this entire process is to administer a survey. They're called health risk assessment surveys that employers can take. And essentially, it asks a lot of questions about your health and well-being. It asks about your weight, whether you exercise enough, what kind of food do you eat, how much stress you have in your life, how much alcohol you drink, you know, whether you go and get your preventive screening examinations with a doctor, things like that. And then it sends back a report to you and says, you know, here's what your health looks like. Here's some areas that you're doing terrific and keep it up, and here's some areas that you may want to focus some attention on because you can stand some improvement. And it provides some practical guidelines as to how to do that. So
0: basically the first step in this process, Ron, then, excuse me, is is helping the employees to recognize really where they stand at this point in time.
1: Exactly, to kind of give them a benchmark, you know, this is how healthy I am or unhealthy I am, things that I'm doing that are helpful or not helpful. And then what can happen is that you can be directed into interventions and programs and opportunities that can help improve whatever problems are identified. So if you want to lose weight, you know, here are some programs to help you lose weight. If you want to manage your stress, here are some things that can be done there. If you want to quit smoking, here's what can be done to help that. And oftentimes, those kinds of programs are delivered by having professional counselors and coaches and navigators help you figure out how to do that, because these things are hard to do. It's hard to change your habits. But if you can get good guidance and good advice, many people are actually able to change their lifelong habits.
0: No, I mean, this is a critical point, and I appreciate you bringing this out. So let me kind of step back one step, Dr. Getzel, and let's say someone's tuning in today and they're saying, you know, I was thinking that I needed to find ways to spend less on my employees. I mean, I've been spending all this money. I look at the bills, how the health insurance keeps going up, or how the claims of the employees keep increasing in a self-insured situation, whatever it might be. And what they're hearing today is, instead of investing less in the health of their employees, if they want to lower their costs, they may need to invest more on the front end. And for someone who's never really thought this way, they're hearing about these health risk appraisals. I mean, how does someone even know how to find one of these, or which one to use, or do they need to be working with a consultant? Can some employers just do this on their own? I mean, how does someone go about even these first few steps?
1: Well, I mean, there are some national organizations and websites that employers can go to. For example, there's one called the Wellness Councils of America. They're based in Omaha, Nebraska. The acronym is WELCOA, W-E-L-C-O-A. And that has a wealth of information about programs, and it's got interviews, it's got a listing of various vendors out there. It's really a very valuable resource. There are other resources out there, such as the National Business Group on Health, or the Institute for Health and Productivity Management, Integrated Benefits Institute, and there are several others, including coalitions, business coalitions and groups around the country. Or they can just go to government websites. The CDC has some really terrific information about worksite health promotion, and the NIH has some as well.
0: So the Centers for Disease Control and National Institutes for Health, I mean, people just plug those into a search engine and and then look for workplace health?
1: Right. Mm-hmm.
0: Okay. So let's say this has happened in an organization. Maybe we haven't made the case strong enough because you've articulated the point, but I mean, let's face it, Ron, you know as well as I do, if someone's hearing this for the first time, they may be pretty skeptical. You know, here's some guy who's, you know, working for Cornell. He's dealing with industry. Yeah, he sounds like he's, you know, some researcher, but it's a hard sell, isn't it, for someone who's never thought this way to think that spending more money on health is going to actually decrease health care costs?
1: It does sound strange at the beginning, but if you step back for a moment and think about it for a while, you know, if you think that if you improve the health of people, if you get them to practice healthy living, if they are fit, if they eat healthy, if they don't smoke, if they manage their weight, if they manage their stress, you know, these things, intuitively, I think most people will realize that if you do all those things that, you know, your mother told you to do when you were a little child, that actually will result in a healthier lifestyle. And if you lead a healthier lifestyle, you're less likely to get many of these diseases that are very painful and very expensive, like heart disease and diabetes, that are really the main cost drivers of employers' health plans.
0: So granted, this, you know, makes sense as we think about it, but you've got some hard data where you've looked at this whole issue of return on investment, you know, what people spend on preventive health services, on helping their employees be healthy, and how much money they save. Can you share with us a little bit about that side of the coin?
1: Sure. I mean, there's about 20 years of research being done in the corporate community. So there are long-term studies that have been done, let's say, with some companies like Johnson & Johnson, Motorola, General Electric Company, Boeing, Chevron, Citibank, and a few others, where we have actually looked at the amount of money that the company spends on these kinds of health improvement programs and then what they save as a result over the long term. And our studies go out 3, 4, 5. One study went out even 9 years. And by and large, the vast majority of these studies have shown that you save money as a result of this kind of investment. And the typical return on investment is somewhere around $3 saved for every dollar that you spend, and that's usually over a three-year time window.
0: So I spend a dollar today, and I'm going to spend $3, save $3 over the course of the next 3 years?
1: That's right.
0: Now, there obviously must come some point of diminishing returns, right? I mean, you can't just keep pumping money in and it's going to keep saving you more money. Isn't there some ceiling effect or not?
1: Well, the key to these programs is actually to keep it up, to not just have a one-shot program, not just spend it once and wait to see the dividends and returns come in down the road, but to keep providing the same level of investment over time. And the return on investment is actually fairly stable. You know, it maintains itself over time, but you have to keep providing these kinds of programs to employees, the old employees who've been part of the program for a while, as well as the new employees that are coming into the organization.
0: So basically, kind of going through this sequence then again, if someone is starting out with a focus on this concept, they say, look at this data sounds exciting. I've always felt I needed to do more for my employees, and this is giving me a reason from a business model to say, look, this is not just altruistic, it's not just true to my, you know, tribal traditions to look out for people around me, but this is in the interest of my business, in the interest of this operation our tribe is running, whatever it might be. And so first, the leadership comes together. Then they start assessing where employees are and then start putting together some of these programs. We're going to hear more details on how you can do that as Dr. Ron Getzel continues with us on today's edition of American Indian Living. 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I'm Dr. David DeRose. We'll be back with a lot more. Stay tuned. Coming back shortly.
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0: Welcome back to American Indian Living. I'm Dr. David DeRose. We're speaking today with Dr. Ron Getzel. Dr. Getzel is extremely well-known and highly regarded in the whole area of workplace health issues, especially the area of wellness, improving health among employees. Dr. Getzel was recently one of the featured speakers at the American Public Health Association's annual meeting and shared just some tremendous material about this whole subject. He's trying to present that in a listener-friendly form for non-professionals, and we hope that as he and I speak to professionals, we are getting that word out clearly. I think it's coming through loud and clear, Ron. Let's step back just for a minute, because we've been speaking about the role that employers can play in the health of their employees. And we said that one of the key roles that the employer can have is helping the employee be aware of his or her health status, maybe using one of these health risk appraisals, a quiz or a test, if you will, that shows the employee where his or her health risk areas lie so they can change them. Is there some obligation, though, Dr. Getzel, on the part of the employer as well, or is it really just highlighting concerns that the employee should have?
1: No, I think it's broader than that. You know, if you want to look at what are the key ingredients to get people to change their lifelong health habits, there are four parts to it. The first is what we just talked about, which is awareness building, kind of making people aware about health and, you know, what's healthy, what's not healthy, what should I be eating, what should I be not eating, how do I exercise, how do I lose weight, you know, basically knowledge transfer and awareness building. The second part is motivation, which is now that you know you need to do this, what's it going to take to get you to start doing these things? And motivation can come from a number of different sources. For example, it may be that your family wants you to do something, you know, for the sake of the children. It may want you to quit smoking. It may want you to not drink as heavily. It may want you to lose weight because they care for you. So that mm-hmm. essentially provides a motivation for you to actually begin to act on your health issues. The third part is skills, which is you may want to do all these things, but you don't know how to start. You don't know mm-hmm. where to begin, what tools you might use, how much food should I be eating, how much weight should I be losing, how do I go about doing these things. And so there are a variety of ways in which you can actually learn the skills to change behavior. It's like any other skill that we have. You've got to essentially learn how to do it and learn how to do it well. And the fourth part, which is something that's really important, is for the employer to provide you the opportunity to do these things. So it's not just the individual who can make this happen, but it's really the employer that provides the opportunity. Now, what are some of the ways that an employer provides an opportunity? For example, if you work in a workplace and it's dark, dank, poor air quality, and all they provide for you are vending machines with awful, terrible, fatty foods. They don't give you a chance to have a healthy meal. There are no opportunities to get exercise and physical activity. And it's a very stressful environment. You know, that kind of situation is not very conducive to improving one's health. Mm-hmm. So employers can do, a number of things to help. They can provide healthy choices in vending machines. They can provide more food options, healthy food options in cafeterias. They can give people some time off to participate in health-promoting activities. They can provide flexibility in work hours so that people can exercise at the gym before work or after work, or not just at the gym, on their own. They can provide better work-life balance to reduce stress. So there are a number of things that the employer can do to actually improve health in partnership with the employee.
0: Now, one of the things that really struck me as interesting is this concept of time off for mm-hmm. activities that promote health. How would that play out in the real world?
1: Well, obviously it depends upon the kind of work you're doing. If you're working on an assembly line, you can't easily walk off and do something. But today, many jobs that people have, actually are quite flexible. And so in some cases, the employer may say, look, as long as you give me that time back, go ahead and spend, the next half hour doing physical activity, walking, exercising, going to a class, et cetera. Obviously, we don't want you to diminish your productivity by doing this. But it turns out that actually when people engage in these kinds of activities that improve their health, their productivity goes up. So there isn't this very simple equation. If I take time off to do something healthy, I'll actually reduce the amount of time that I give my employer.
0: No, this is something I saw, played out in my life. I was in a position a while ago where seeing a lot of patients, lecturing, doing some research, a variety of things, and I found that if I could get a little time off in the middle of the day, I was at a facility that had some nice grounds, and just take a walk 15, 20 minutes, that really seemed to re-energize me and help me to be more productive rather than if I just tried to plow right through that time and really not pay any attention to my health while I was there at the work site. I was still exercising when I was at home in addition to that. Is that a common phenomenon that that people report?
1: Yeah, absolutely. In fact, there's this notion of a corporate athlete. Just like regular athletes, they sprint, they put a lot of energy into the game, but they need an opportunity to recoup. They need an opportunity to regain their energy and focus and concentration. And the same is true for all workers, for anybody who's doing anything, that you can't just keep plowing along and putting in 100% effort because you burn out, basically, and that's the problem we face.
0: No, I think that's excellent. Well, let me come back to this other point. You mentioned these four issues that the employer can be involved with as far as helping employees change habits, the awareness building, motivation, skills, and the employer providing opportunities. The motivation issue was another one that I think has evoked a lot of dialogue over the years. I've heard of employers having contests and drawings, and different incentives if people do a certain amount of exercise or accomplish a certain health goal. But I've heard other people say, you know, this is kind of childish, or we're not going to do that in our environment. It's not along, you know, our value structure as a corporation. How do you evaluate some of these ways that employers have tried to motivate health behaviors?
1: Well, first let me say that I think it depends upon the culture and traditions of that employer. So if this kind of competition, you know, is not part of the culture and tradition, I wouldn't try it. But on the other hand, there are many employers where there's a lot of competition between units, between different categories of employees, and they're constantly trying to outdo each other in a fun way, in a kind of a competitive but fun way. And those kinds of things actually work very nicely in that kind of situation. For example, I'm thinking of a large truck manufacturer, and they have a competition called Trucking Across America, where they basically walk each day and they count up the number of steps that their employees have. They give each employee a little pedometer, which is this device that you attach to your belt, and it counts the number of steps that you take. And then they, on a daily basis, you know, enter their data, and then you've got different groups, different units competing against each other on how many steps they put in, and they like it. They, you know, there are prizes that they give out and so forth. But in other situations, that may not fit. So really, you have to temper this. You want to make sure that it's, you know, what's going to work well within your culture.
0: Very good. You know, this issue often is discussed in other terms when we speak about health at the workplace. A lot of people over the years have talked about not only decreasing health care costs in terms of doctor's visits, hospitalizations, you know, major medical issues, but of course there's been a lot of attention placed on absenteeism. It seems like lately there's another term that's being used, presenteeism. What is that talking about?
1: Well, presenteeism indeed is a new term that's entered our vocabulary just in the last 5 to 10 years. So unlike absenteeism, where you're absent from work, presenteeism, you're there at work physically, but you may not be there 100% mentally. So you may not be as focused. You may not be doing as much as you might do if you were in better health. And I can give some examples. You know, let's say you have a migraine headache, for example. That's obviously going to distract you significantly. Or if you have, if you're depressed, or if you have an allergy where your nose is running and your eyes are watering, you know, and you're not able to concentrate and focus, or you're under a lot of stress, or even if you have hypertension, high blood pressure, and your medication is out of whack. You know, it's not working well, so you may feel dizzy, you may feel listless. So there are all kinds of examples of how health can actually impact in a very powerful, significant way your productivity.
0: You know, one thing that I found interesting was some data. I'm not sure if your group actually did the original research on this, or if I just heard you cite it, this so-called HERO study, where you looked at some of the different risk factors you could identify and how those contributed to costs as far as employees. Am I giving you enough information where you could elaborate a little?
1: Yeah, we did the HERO studies, and HERO, by the way, stands for Health Enhancement Research Organization, which is a conglomeration, really. It's a group of different organizations that have come together to do good, interesting research on the economics of health. And so a few years ago, we did a study where we collected data on about 46,000 people, and we looked at their health risks, and we looked at their behaviors and their biometric measures, things like blood pressure and cholesterol and weight and glucose levels. And then we also looked at how much was being spent in terms of their health care costs, so how often they went to the doctor and the hospital and so forth, and how many dollars were being spent for that. And we found out that really there the two most important factors that cost a lot of money were people's mental well-being, that is, whether they were depressed or whether they felt they were under stress. So people who were depressed and felt that they were under a lot of stress cost a whole lot more money than people who didn't have those the psychosocial or mental health issues. In fact, if you had both of those problems, if you were depressed and stressed, you cost your employer about 150% more, or 1.5 times more than somebody who didn't have that.
0: It, what's so fascinating about that data is it's often a different aspect than we would think as far as contributing the greatest amount to healthcare costs. We're going to talk more about this. We're talking with Dr. Ron Getzel. I'm Dr. David DeRose. 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It's coming to you today via two networks, Life Talk Radio Network and Native Voice One, the Native American Radio Service. More compelling insights, money-saving insights for your business from Ron Getzel. Don't go away.
2: 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That's 1-800-775-4673. 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
12: Canned vegetables. Hey, Duncan, get over here. Need you to stay with me and your brother, okay?
13: I am.
12: Well, closer. Come on. Help me out here, buddy. Excuse me. Duncan, you're blocking me out.
13: I want some bologna.
12: Not today.
13: But I want to.
12: Sorry. Duncan.
13: I want to put the number thing.
12: Too bad.
13: Mommy would let me.
12: Yeah, well, she's not here, okay? She's gone, and she's not coming back, and you're just going to have to deal with it like the rest of us, okay? Duncan.
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0: Welcome to our final segment of today's edition of American Indian Living. I'm Dr. David DeRose. Our guest today is Dr. Ron Getzel. He's the director of the Institute for Health and Productivity Studies with Cornell University's Institute for Policy Research. He's been sharing with us something that may be surprising if you haven't been keeping up with the medical research literature, at least as it relates to employers, and that is that actually spending more money on the health of your employees in a proactive way, in a preventive way, can actually save you lots of money down the road. So if you've been listening today and you represent a tribal organization that is employing individuals, whether you're a small business owner, whether you in some way sit on the board of an organization, whatever that might be, if you haven't been having serious conversations about what you can do for the health of your employees, it's not that you've just been negligent as far as those who are working for you, but you're missing out on opportunities to actually save money, to help you become more competitive in the business environment. That's the message that Dr. Getzel's been giving us. And Ron, as we've been speaking about these topics, we just finished talking about some of that very interesting research you did with over 45,000 individuals looking at certain factors and whether they predicted higher healthcare costs. You mentioned the surprising thing. I think it's surprising to many people who are used to having their blood sugar tested and their blood pressure checked and their weight evaluated, that more important than all those things, at least individually, was were the mental health issues.
1: That's right, yeah. People's essentially mental status, that is, you know, how they view their health and how in control they feel in terms of their health can be a very powerful predictor of how sick they feel and then how often they go and see the doctor. And in fact, right now, what doctors are asked to do is when patients come to see them for routine care is to also ask some questions about their mental health state to see how they're doing mentally, if they're depressed, if they feel under stress, and sometimes address those issues in addition to addressing physical problems they may have.
0: No, I mean, it's a surprising subject for many doctors. I have a good friend who is an internal medicine specialist, and he read one of these studies that came out saying that something like, you know, a third or a quarter of the patients that walk through the doors of an internal medicine practice are depressed. And he said, no way. He said, I'm not seeing that many depressed patients. And he started doing exactly what you're mentioning, administering a short questionnaire to his patients. And sure enough, he found that a huge percentage of them were dealing with depression, which got him motivated to start looking at these issues in his patients. Mm-hmm. So it's happening a lot of times below the radar screen, and I'm sure if it's true in a doctor's practice, it's got to be true in the workplace.
1: Yeah, exactly. I mean, what often happens is somebody will walk in and say, I've got, you know, these aches and pains, and I'm not feeling right, and so forth, and they'll be subjected to a lot of testing. So they may go through thousands of dollars of testing to find out what the root problem is, when it may have been that the person basically was depressed as kind of a something that's underlying some of these physical problems.
0: So I think for people listening today, Dr. Getzel, you know, they've heard you make the case for helping employees see where they stand as far as their health, seeing if they have, you know, weight issues, smoking issues. I mean, things that you might say are pretty evident, but doing one of these health risk appraisals kind of, you know, hits you right between the eyes and says, look, these are your problems. This is how it's impacting your health and, you know, your potential of living a long time and being productive and being able to contribute to your family. But what about the mental health area? I mean, isn't that harder to evaluate, or do these questionnaires, these health risk appraisals, do they do a pretty good job of picking up on mental health issues?
1: Well, they're just an initial screen, so they often will just have a few questions about that. And sometimes just asking one question, something as simple as how often do you feel down, blue, depressed? And if somebody answers, you know, most or all of the time, that's a pretty good clue that there may be some underlying problems. And you can do a more in-depth assessment using, you know, a clinician to try to dig deeper and try to find out whether this is a true depression problem or whether it's just, you know, kind of a momentary I'm not happy problem. But yes, the assessments that are used oftentimes touch upon as many as 10 or 15 different categories of health risks. And so you can begin to identify those areas where you may want to focus more attention and also get the employer to address some of these things. And by the way, you know, to emphasize what I said earlier, not only can you administer this health assessment to the individual, but you can also administer a health assessment to the organization. The organization itself may not be mentally healthy. It may be under severe stress, and there may be things that need to be done to help improve the organization to provide a better work environment.
0: Now, are you saying that there are questionnaires, if you will, that are designed specifically to evaluate the health of an organization?
1: There are. There's actually a whole field of organizational psychology and organizational development that has developed some of these questionnaires. And when we do our research, we also assess the organizational culture in addition to individual health issues.
0: Wow, I mean, that's fascinating. So would someone find this material by going to the Centers for Disease Control website or this WellCOA website that you mentioned? Where would someone find how to get one of these questionnaires?
1: There, and also NIOSH, which stands for National Institute of Occupational Safety and Health. They have certain parts of their website that are focused on organizational stress issues and other issues. And the Centers for Disease Control and Prevention, their work site area on their website also has some tools that they've developed. In fact, the ones that are primarily focus on heart disease, cardiovascular disease. There are several tools and instruments that are available there for employers, many of which we've developed for them.
0: Very good. Very good. One other question that goes right along with this, Ron, is I can imagine many employers or people that have a role in making decisions about employees, they're saying, look, we haven't been doing this, and this sounds like these guys are talking about opening up a whole can of worms. I mean, right now, yeah, sure, maybe there's some people that are depressed, but if we start asking the questions and realize there's problems, then we're going to have to do something about it, and it just sounds like more than we'd want to bargain for. Is there any legitimacy behind that type of feeling?
1: There is. And, you know, one thing that I would guard employers against doing is ask the questions but not do anything in response. I agree with you. If you start asking whether these problems are in your workforce but don't do anything to address the problems, then you actually can create more problems for yourself than before. So what you need to do is put together a comprehensive program that has a beginning, middle, and end. And oftentimes you can use professional vendors, organizations to help you do that, but you need to do kind of the initial assessment or diagnosis to figure out where the problems are biggest, most pronounced, and then introduce programs and interventions to try to correct those problems. And that has to be done in a very professional way using evidence-based medicine. There are evidence-based programs. You can't just send stuff around in terms of brochures. That's not going to make the difference. And then you've got to measure and evaluate to make sure the programs are working. So you're right. You need to have a package of programs rather than just take one piece at a time and try to introduce that.
0: Now, I'm right now, Dr. Getzel, on the WellCOA website, this Wellness Councils of America, WELCOA. org, and there's an option here where someone can become a member or get a free trial. I mean, is this a reasonable place for someone to start who this is all new for, or is there a better place where someone can start evaluating some of these issues?
1: I think it's a very good place to start, and I don't even think you need to become a member. You can just download information without becoming a member if you don't want to, and I don't even know if there's a cost. It may be free to be a member, so I don't know. But I think it's a very good place to start because they can direct you to other resources.
0: Well, Ron, it's amazing, but our time has just about slipped away. Why don't you summarize kind of the key message from your perspective today?
1: I think the key message is that if you're intent on improving the health and well-being of your employees, that's a good thing, but it's not the only thing that you're going to gain from this. There's actually a very good business rationale for doing it. There's a good rationale for improving health, and at the same time, you may see savings in terms of costs and productivity improvements.
0: Thanks so much. Dr. Ron Getzel with Cornell University, their Institute for Policy Research. I'm Dr. David DeRose. For all of us with American Indian Living, both Life Talk Radio and Native Voice One, the Native American Radio Service, we're wishing you the very best of health.
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16: There's this verse in the Bible in Psalm 33 and verse 6. It says, "By the word of the Lord the heavens were made, and all the host of them by the breath of his mouth." You know, most human beings are good at copying stuff, which is why we see a whole flood of new products hitting the market every time somebody invents something new. Now, I remember when Hungarian sculptor and architect Erno Rubik invented the Rubik's Cube back in the mid-1970s. By the early 1980s, everybody was playing with a Rubik's Cube. So much so that school teachers were routinely confiscating these in class because students were ignoring their schoolwork in favor of this brightly colored cube. At first, you could only buy an authentic Rubik's Cube, and they were really expensive. But in no time at all, there were hundreds of cheap knockoffs on the market, everybody trying to get a piece of the action. Now, what's really interesting is that nobody remembers the companies that made the inexpensive copies. But everybody remembers Erno Rubik's name. And that's because instinctively we know that it's a lot harder to invent something than to copy it. Which brings me to the world we live in. You might have noticed that a lot of our human inventions are actually copies of something found in nature. We got the idea of using wings for flying by looking at birds. The humble spider was spinning webs in midair between trees before we ever came up with the idea of a suspension bridge. And the human eye was changing its depth of focus flawlessly thousands of years before we ever built a camera lens. The truth is, we pretty much copy things instead of really inventing them. Which is why the creation we live in is such a remarkable thing when you think about it. Everything around you is an original idea, which gives you some idea of just how big the God of creation really is. A.H.L. Hastings, in his old classic on the Bible, puts it like this. This world is an invention. It must have been planned and contrived. Many men can build steam engines who never could have invented one. Invention precedes creation or construction. It requires more wisdom to invent than it does to build. And the first question is, who invented all these things? Our Bible passage for today gives us the answer. By the word of the Lord the heavens were made, and all the host of them by the breath of his mouth. It's such a simple statement, you almost miss the significance of it. Everything around you was designed on purpose. It was created for a reason. So, as you face the day ahead of you, why not take a little time to just notice how well the things around you function? Pay attention to the small stuff, like weather patterns, or look up from your work just long enough to notice the bird flying outside your window. Somebody not only made all those things, he invented them. And that tells you something about how big God really is. Far too often, we go through life without really noticing what God has done. So why not change that a little bit today? I'll bet you find that you begin to appreciate life a little more, and you'll notice God a little more, and that's just a better way to live.

lonely me. I need to feel the touch of your tender hand. Remove the chains of darkness. Let me see, Lord, let me see just where I fit into your master plan.

After World War II, many people in Britain recalled hearing Winston Churchill's famous "We shall fight on the beaches" speech on the radio. It was a masterpiece, with a friend telling Churchill the speech was worth the speeches of a thousand years. Now, the speech was actually delivered to the House of Commons on the 4th day of June 1940, and all the people who stated with confidence that they heard Churchill deliver the speech live on the radio were wrong. That first iteration of the speech wasn't recorded. A recording was made by Churchill 9 years after he gave that speech in Parliament. We are sure we remember. We are sure that we saw. We are sure that we were there. And we're not lying, just like the people who heard Churchill famously say, "We shall never surrender," live on air. He didn't. The truth is, memory can be unreliable. It can be. But what isn't unreliable is the Word of God. Isaiah wrote, "The grass withers, the flower fades, but the Word of our God stands forever," in Isaiah 40, verse 8. You can always trust the Bible. God inspired Bible writers to share His Word, and they did. Genesis, you can believe it. Exodus, you can rely on it. The Gospels, Acts, Romans, Revelation, it's all the Word of God. And when God speaks, you can know that He stands behind His Word. Which is profoundly good news, because God promises us that Jesus is going to return. And when He says that, you can trust that He will. We have eternity stretching before us. And how do we know that? Because the Bible says so. The one thing you can be sure of is the Bible. It's the Word of God, and it never, ever fails. Believe it with all your heart. John Bradshaw, It Is Written.

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2: This is It Is Written. I'm John Bradshaw. Thanks for joining me. Family Feud, Wheel of Fortune, Let's Make a Deal, The Price is Right, game shows. They got their start on radio and TV in the late 1930s. And today, the commercial television landscape features numerous game shows. In 1940, a game show called Truth or Consequences debuted on radio. It aired on television from 1950 to 1988. On April the 1st, 1950, host Ralph Edwards announced that the town of Hot Springs, New Mexico, had agreed to change its name from Hot Springs to Truth or Consequences for the right to host a 10th anniversary episode of the game show in their town. It was a publicity stunt, and it worked. We're still talking about it more than 70 years later, decades after the program went out of production. And Hot Springs, I mean Truth or Consequences, saw tourism numbers go through the roof. Truth or Consequences isn't the only town to have changed its name. In August of 2018, Mayo, Florida, temporarily changed its name to Miracle Whip in an advertising stunt. Get that? From Mayo to Miracle Whip. But other name changes have been permanent. New Amsterdam became New York City. Saigon became Ho Chi Minh City, and Constantinople, Turkey became Istanbul. People changed their names. Marilyn Monroe was born Norma Jean Mortensen. Musician Elton John was born Reginald Dwight, and actor John Wayne's given name was Marion Morrison. Boxer Cassius Clay changed his name to Muhammad Ali, and basketballer Lou Alcindor became Kareem Abdul-Jabbar. Both men changing their names following their conversion to Islam. And there's an interesting point. Some towns change their name on a whim. Hot Springs, New Mexico won a competition for the purpose of publicity. Some people change their name because, well, because Judy Garland sounds a lot more Hollywood than Francis Gum, Garland's real name. But notice with Kareem and Ali, they changed their names because of a fundamental shift in their thinking to reflect their new belief systems, which leads us to some of the most famous name changes in history. In the book of Genesis, several people have their names changed by God. One of them was Abraham, who started life as Abram. And this is important because, according to the Bible, one day you are going to be given a new name by God Himself. Why is God going to give people a new name? Let's look at a few case studies and find out. In Genesis 17, Abram is 99 years old. The background. Abram and Sarai were unable to have children. Abram tried to help God out of what was undoubtedly a tough place, humanly speaking. Sarai suggested Abram take Hagar, her maid, and father a child, which happened. But that child would never be the child of promise, and the situation became incredibly complex. You would hope that Abram would learn his lesson, and evidently he did. God renewed his covenant with Abram, saying, "I will make my covenant between me and you, and will multiply you exceedingly." God then went on to say, "No longer shall your name be called Abram, but your name shall be Abraham, for I have made you a father of many nations." His name was changed from Abram to Abraham. Abram likely means something very much like exalted father. And while it's not easy to know the precise meaning of Abraham, it's most likely something close to father of a great number. So you see what happened there. Abraham's experience changed, and God signified that by changing his name. There was a change in direction, which followed a change of heart, and then God changed his name. So let's look at another case where this happened. There are several in the Bible. Abraham's son was Isaac. Isaac's wife Rebekah was infertile, but in answer to prayer, Rebekah became pregnant with twins, Jacob and Esau. Esau was born first, Jacob second, with Jacob holding Esau's heel when he was born. The story is well known. Esau, as the oldest, was entitled to the birthright, certain responsibilities and privileges, including a financial advantage, along with the spiritual leadership in the family. Jacob took advantage of Esau's extreme hunger one day when Esau sold him the birthright for a plate of food. Esau basically said, "I'm about to die of hunger, so the birthright would be no use to me." That was an expensive meal, and it was a dirty trick on the part of Jacob. And on top of that, it demonstrated an utter lack of faith in God. Jacob already knew the birthright and all that came with it would be his. God had told his mother, Rebekah, "The elder shall serve the younger." There was no need for Jacob to wrong his brother, but he did it anyway. And on top of that, Jacob and his mother, Rebekah, concocted an elaborate plot to deceive the boy's father, Isaac. He was an elderly man in failing health with poor eyesight, and they tricked him into blessing Jacob when Isaac thought he was blessing Esau. Isaac was disappointed he'd been deceived. Esau was angry. So angry, the Bible says he hated his brother Jacob. Rebekah advised Jacob to flee for his life. So he did, traveling hundreds of miles to his uncle Laban's home. Abraham occupied a very special place in the world. He was called to be not only the father of many nations, but the progenitor of the Messiah. The Messiah would be his descendant. Jesus would be his descendant. Abram needed a change of heart, and he experienced it. And God signaled that heart change by giving him a new name. Now, here's his grandson, a complete scoundrel, cheating his twin brother, cheating his own ailing father. And yet God didn't give up on him. He gave Jacob the beautiful vision of a ladder connecting earth with heaven. God prospered Jacob when Laban tried to rip him off. Then when Jacob later learned that his brother Esau was heading in his direction, he cried out to God. He believed he was in a tough place. And then something interesting happened. The Bible says, "There wrestled a man with him until the breaking of the day." This was the pre-incarnate Christ wrestling with Jacob. Hosea wrote that he wept and made supplication unto him. Jacob wrestled with the angel all through the night. The angel said, "Let me go, for the day breaks." But he said, "I will not let you go unless you bless me." And then this. So he said to him, "What is your name?" He said, "Jacob." And he said, "Your name shall no longer be called Jacob, but Israel, for you have struggled with God and with men and have prevailed." Then Jacob asked, saying, "Tell me your name, I pray." And he said, "Why is it that you ask about my name?" And he blessed him there. So Jacob called the name of the place Peniel, "For I have seen God face to face, and my life is preserved." That's Genesis 32, verses 27 through 30. God changed Jacob's name that night. Now, why would he do that? And how is that relevant to you? I'll tell you in just a moment.
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2: Thanks for joining me on It Is Written. Michael King's name was changed to Martin Luther King Jr. Samuel Langhorne Clemens, That's Mark Twain. Former President Gerald Ford was born Leslie Lynch King Jr. And Jacob, the son of Isaac in the Old Testament, had his name changed. Except in his case, his name was changed by God. And here's why. The name Jacob means supplanter, deceiver. A supplanter is one who takes or usurps the place of another. Israel means he fights or God fights or one who struggles with God. Martin Luther King Jr.'s name was changed from Michael King after his father traveled to Germany and learned about Martin Luther. Former President Ford was adopted as a child and his name changed then. Samuel Clemens wrote under the nom de plume Mark Twain because, well, I don't know, Sam Clemens sounds to me like a pretty good author's name, surely. Maybe he thought it wasn't as catchy as Mark Twain. But Jacob's name was changed to Israel for very different reasons. After all of the missteps and misjudgments and misdemeanors Jacob had been responsible for, he came to a point in his life where he was truly repentant. And as evidence that he'd been forgiven, his name was changed from one that was a reminder of his sin to one that commemorated his victory. Jacob was a new man. He was God's man. He'd been through his time of trial and to a certain degree purification, and God acknowledged that by changing his name to Israel. The children of Israel were very literally the children of Jacob, the descendants of Jacob. Jacob had a heart change so remarkable, so impactful, that God changed his name to recognize that the man with the new name was also a man with a new heart. We're going to see in the book of Revelation that God wants to give you a new name. That's significant, a new name. Abraham's wife Sarah was also given a new name. Well, more accurately, Sarai was given a new name, and that name was Sarah. This name change was a sign of the covenant God had established, a sign that the promise would come through Sarah. God said to Abraham, "As for Sarai, your wife, you shall not call her name Sarai, but Sarah shall be her name. And I will bless her and also give you a son by her. Then I will bless her and she shall be a mother of nations. Kings of peoples shall be from her." Genesis 17:15-16. God's way has been that there are times when a person enters a new phase of their experience and that person's conversion or refinement or remaking has been acknowledged by the bestowal of a new name. Evidently, the devil works on that same plan. About 600 years before the birth of Jesus, the Babylonian king Nebuchadnezzar invaded Israel and took the city of Jerusalem. He took the king, Jehoiakim, he took valuables, and he took some of the children of Israel and some of the king's descendants and some of the nobles, young men in whom there was no blemish, but good-looking, gifted in all wisdom, possessing knowledge and quick to understand, who had ability to serve in the king's palace, and whom they might teach the language and literature of the Chaldeans. You see that in Daniel chapter 1, verses 3 and 4. So they would be educated, or re-educated, for the purpose of advancing Babylon. And they were renamed. Daniel was named Belteshazzar. His friend Hananiah became Shadrach. Mishael was christened Meshach, and Azariah was given the name Abednego. The name Daniel means God is my judge. Hananiah means Jehovah is gracious. Mishael means something like who belongs to God, while Azariah means Jehovah helps. Those are names given to remind an individual of his or her purpose, of their blessings, of their relationship to God, their dependence on God. But their names were changed, and for a purpose. While it's not 100% clear what each of the four new names mean, Nebuchadnezzar said later that Daniel's new name of Belteshazzar had been given according to the name of my God. Abednego is clearly a name that honors pagan deities. They were wanting to make these young men Babylonian, so they gave them new names, signifying that they were in the service of a new master and should therefore honor new gods. When Joseph was taken to Egypt, Pharaoh gave him a new name, Zaphnath-Paaneah. The kings were saying, "You're on a new team now. You're serving a new god now." And they changed their names to signify that. The new name was to lead a change in the heart. Only in the cases of Joseph and Daniel and his friends, that change of heart never happened because they were faithful to God. Now we see in Revelation something really significant. In the letters to the seven churches, Jesus addresses Pergamos and says this, "He who has an ear, let him hear what the Spirit says to the churches. To him who overcomes, I will give some of the hidden manna to eat, and I will give him a white stone, and on the stone a new name written, which no one knows except him who receives it." Revelation 2:17. Isn't that interesting? God intends to give you a new name. So how does a person receive a new name from God? And why? And what might it be? We'll look at that in just a moment.
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0: time well spent. Learn how God intends time to work for you, to be your ally as you prepare for eternity. How do you find time for the things that you really want to do? And how do you find time for God? 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
1: Thomas Mapother IV. That's the given name of the actor Tom Cruise. Nobel Prize-winning musician Bob Dylan was born Robert Zimmerman. And Peter, the brother of Andrew in the New Testament, the man who walked on water, denied Jesus, and once caught a fish with a gold coin in its mouth, was Simon, until Jesus named him Peter. Peter means a stone. You might say a rock, except that Jesus made the distinction between Peter and himself by saying, "You are Peter, a stone, and upon this rock," meaning Jesus, the rock of the Bible, "I will build my church." Jesus, the immovable rock. Peter, the rolling stone. Jesus gave Simon his new name of Peter to say something about what Peter's character would be. He'd be firm, but not the finished article, not the mountain out of which the stone was taken. That's Jesus. It's as though Jesus was saying, "Simon, you're going to be important, foundational to the church. You'll have qualities, but remember that you're small, a stone. Remember you are not the boulder. You're not the rock of Gibraltar." And it's when Peter forgot that he was small and not big that he fell. "I'll never deny you," he told Jesus. And then he denied Jesus three times on the night before Jesus was crucified. Now, more often than not, in the Western world, we don't name children based on the meaning of their name. For example, I'm John, not because my name means God is gracious, but because my father's name was John, and his grandfather's middle name was John. I'm thinking that few of the little Liams running around at the moment were named Liam because of the meaning of the name, with gilded helmet. Something to keep in mind is this: what a name means often depends entirely on which baby name book you read the definition in. But in the last book of the Bible, we see Jesus say this: "He who overcomes, I will make him a pillar in the temple of my God, and he shall go out no more. I will write on him the name of my God and the name of the city of my God, the New Jerusalem, which comes down out of heaven from my God. And I will write on him my new name." Revelation 3, verse 12. This is a repeat of the thought expressed in Isaiah, where God says, "The Gentiles shall see your righteousness, and all kings your glory. You shall be called by a new name, which the mouth of the Lord will name." Isaiah 62:2. God was promising his people a new experience. "For Zion's sake, I will not hold my peace, and for Jerusalem's sake, I will not rest until her righteousness goes forth as brightness and her salvation as a lamp that burns." That's still to be fulfilled in God's people. And God says that's the salvation experience, when his people will be a crown of glory in the hand of the Lord and a royal diadem in the hand of your God. A new experience and a new name signifying that experience. In this context, a name represents or indicates character. And what Jesus says to us here is that when you surrender to him, he'll develop in you a character like his own. You can manifest the character of Christ. It's worth thinking this through. This is a high calling. And God's not talking about something half-hearted. He isn't talking about cultural Christianity, make-believe Christianity, but real, deep, abiding faith in him. This isn't acting a part, but fully surrendering your life to God so that your experience is new and Jesus is living his life in you. And that's the promise of Scripture. 2 Corinthians 5, verse 17. "Therefore, if anyone is in Christ, he is a new creation. Old things have passed away. Behold, all things have become new." In fact, that's the

0: privilege of Scripture. I wonder if a lot of people aren't selling themselves short by not coming up to the experience God wants them to have. Not in church when they could be, not reading the Bible, not sharing their faith, not experiencing a meaningful prayer life, just not taking all God wants to give. And it's an experience anyone can have. Look how God puts it. I will give you a new heart and put a new spirit within you. I will take the heart of stone out of your flesh and give you a heart of flesh. I will put my spirit within you and cause you to walk in my statutes, and you will keep my judgments and do them. That's found in Ezekiel chapter 36. This is what God does in a person's life. I will give you a new heart. I will put a new spirit in you. I will take away your heart of stone. I will give you a heart of flesh. I will put my spirit within you. God wants to work in your life so fundamentally that you have a new character. Christianity isn't just learning to live by a new set of rules. It's a heart change, a mind change. It's a character change. God doesn't want you living in this world bound to the old person you used to be. He wants you to be freed from that old life, free from the old bad habits, free from the people who dragged you down, the thought processes that dragged you down, the old ways that dragged you down. God wants you free from all of that. In Paul's day, there were believers who insisted everyone had to follow the Jewish beliefs that were made obsolete when Jesus died on the cross, the ceremonial feast days and so forth. But Paul wrote, "For in Christ Jesus, neither circumcision nor uncircumcision avails anything, but a new creation." Jesus spoke to a man named Nicodemus and said to him, "You must be born again." And that's the work God can do in your life, the work He will do in your life when you open up your heart to Him. So what would that new name be that God promises to give you? Well, we can't possibly know, but no doubt it'll be a name that you're happy with, most likely tailored to suit your experience and your character. It's one of those things we'll have to wait until heaven to find out. But this side of heaven, you can have the experience in faith that God wants you to have. You can live with integrity. You can live with your head held high. The old life doesn't have to define you. And the person you were can be just that, the person you were. Like when Paul wrote to the Corinthians and said, "And such were some of you." Notice that? Such were some of you. You were a certain way. But you're not now, because Jesus has entered your heart and brought His righteousness and His peace and His grace. Is it time to let God do that new work in you? To take away the old and bring in the new? You can make a decision right now to receive a new heart, a new character, and eventually a new name. We're going to pray about that in just a moment. 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Let me pray with you now. Let's pray. Father in heaven, I thank you today for Jesus and that He died so that we could be changed so thoroughly that our character is made new. That one day you'll give us a new name, recognizing our new experience. Friend, do you want that? Do you feel like there's something missing, something lacking? You're seeing the cracks in your experience, your lack of faith perhaps. You're wanting to be all in with Jesus. Father, I'm praying for that person right now who wants a new life, a new heart, a new experience. Connect us with your heart so inextricably. Fill us with your spirit so completely that the character of Jesus and Jesus only is seen. This is our prayer. In Jesus' name, amen. Thank you so much for joining me. I'm looking forward to seeing you again next time. Until then, remember, it is written, man shall not live by bread alone, but by every word that proceeds from the mouth of God.
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Listen to these words from Psalm 119, verses 1 and 2. It says, "Blessed are the undefiled in the way, who walk in the law of the Lord. Blessed are those who keep His testimonies, who seek Him with the whole heart." Not long after I became a Christian, I mean really became a Christian, somebody offered me a glass of alcohol the same way she'd always done in the past. So, as politely as I knew how, I turned it down. And then a light went on in her eyes. "Ah," she said, with a little bit of a sneer in her voice, "that's right, you're holy now." Now, that's kind of a natural reaction, the kind of thing you hear a lot when people change their lives and come to God. But why is it that so many people assume that to follow God means you should expect a little less out of life? Why is it that we think that a life with God means having to grit your teeth and force yourself to be happy? Just look at what the Bible says in the opening verses of the 119th Psalm. "Blessed are those whose way is undefiled. Blessed are those who walk in the law of the Lord." The overwhelming evidence given by those who turn to God is that life is better with Him than without. In fact, they even find that keeping God's laws brings them absolute joy. Maybe one of the reasons we struggle with this is because we have a tendency to confuse a better life with an easier life. But those two things, better and easy, don't always go together. If you search through the Bible, you won't find anything to suggest that following God is the easy way to go. In fact, sometimes it's just the opposite. But then again, very few things that are really worth having are easy. Laying on the couch is easier than going to work, but we all know who's better off in the end. And it's easier to let your kids raise themselves, but the dad whose kids love him into his old age is a much happier man. Contrary to popular thought, the best things in life certainly are not free. They take commitment and discipline. And so does the Christian life. That's why this passage says we're happy if we seek God with all our heart. It's a commitment you make to find Him, a discipline that in the long run always comes out ahead. You know, I suppose I could have taken that drink. It would have been easier than saying no. But what kind of life is that? If you ask me, I'd rather seek God because it always proves to be a better way to live.

today's passage is a little longer than usual, but it's a great passage. Listen to this, 1 Corinthians 15, beginning in verse 12. Now if Christ is preached that he has been raised from the dead, how do some among you say that there is no resurrection of the dead? But if there is no resurrection of the dead, then Christ is not risen. And if Christ is not risen, then our preaching is in vain and your faith is also vain. Yes, and we are found false witnesses of God because we have testified of God that he raised up Christ, whom he did not raise up, if in fact the dead do not rise. For if the dead do not rise, then Christ is not risen. And if Christ is not risen, your faith is futile. You are still in your sins. Then also those who have fallen asleep in Christ have perished. If in this life only we have hope in Christ, we are of all men the most pitiable. In a move almost certainly designed to garner attention, director James Cameron, who directed box office hits like Titanic, made a public announcement that archaeologists had discovered the actual body of Jesus, and they claimed they could back it up with DNA evidence. Now, here's how it all played out. Back in 1980, according to Time magazine, a construction crew accidentally uncovered a tomb in suburban Jerusalem that had a bunch of bone boxes or ossuaries inside. And inscribed in the sides of those boxes were names like Jesus and Mary and Joseph and Judas and Jose, which of course are some of the names associated with Jesus' family in the New Testament. And the point they tried to make is that Jesus must still be dead because, in essence, they found his coffin. Now, before anybody gets their tail in a knot one way or the other, this isn't the first time somebody has claimed to prove that Jesus didn't rise from the dead. From the Passover plot to the Da Vinci Code, people have been trying for years to prove that Jesus never rose from the grave. And right away, there are a number of questions I've got to ask about this. First of all, there have been some claims they used DNA evidence to prove it's Jesus. And what I want to know is how in the world you check a body's DNA to prove it's Jesus. For that to happen, you've got to have a DNA sample you know is Jesus to compare it with. So about the only thing they can prove is whether or not the bodies in that grave were actually related to each other. And given that they were all buried together, a common practice for families even today, that's a no-brainer. The DNA tests also proved, by the way, that Jesus in that tomb wasn't related to a second Mary who was also in the tomb, which they claim is evidence that Jesus married Mary Magdalene. But of course, her name on the tomb wasn't Magdalene, it was Mary Amini. And that makes it all a bit of a wishful stretch. Then consider what New Testament expert Richard Bauckham from the University of St. Andrews in Scotland says. These names are so common that the odds of it actually being the family of the Jesus of the Bible are very, very low. In essence, they haven't proved a thing. Now, here's the point, the question I really want to ask. Why is it that so many people want Jesus dead? I mean, if you take God out of the picture, what have you got left? When the philosopher Nietzsche tried to figure that question out, he literally lost his mind. So why would people be eager to put Jesus back in a grave? Maybe for the same reason they wanted him dead almost 2,000 years ago. They're afraid he might have something to say that will actually require them to face the sinful issues in their own hearts and minds. You know, frankly, it's going to take a lot more than a publicity stunt to pull down the Christian faith. Far too many people saw Jesus to explain this whole thing away as a conspiracy or a publicity stunt pulled by the disciples. And frankly, you've got to ask why his followers would secretly bury his body and then publicly preach that he'd risen from the dead. Don't forget, with the exception of John, they all lost their lives for this. And if Jesus of Nazareth was actually buried in a family tomb in the city of Jerusalem, why didn't the enemies of the early Christian church just go and pull his body out and be done with it? The answer's simple. Jesus isn't dead, and because of that, you have hope. And judging by the despair of those who think that

are the wounds transgression has made. Red are the stains my soul is afraid.

After World War II, many people in Britain recalled hearing Winston Churchill's famous "We shall fight on the beaches" speech on the radio. It was a masterpiece, with a friend telling Churchill the speech was worth the speeches of a thousand years. Now, the speech was actually delivered to the House of Commons on the 4th day of June 1940, and all the people who stated with confidence that they heard Churchill deliver the speech live on the radio were wrong. That first iteration of the speech wasn't recorded. A recording was made by Churchill 9 years after he gave that speech in Parliament. We are sure we remember. We are sure that we saw. We are sure that we were there. And we're not lying, just like the people who heard Churchill famously say, "We shall never surrender," live on air. He didn't. The truth is, memory can be unreliable. It can be. But what isn't unreliable is the word of God. Isaiah wrote, "The grass withers, the flower fades, but the word of our God stands forever," in Isaiah 40, verse 8. You can always trust the Bible. God inspired Bible writers to share His word, and they did. Genesis, you can believe it. Exodus, you can rely on it. The Gospels, Acts, Romans, Revelation, it's all the word of God. And when God speaks, you can know that He stands behind His word. Which is profoundly good news, because God promises us that Jesus is going to return. And when He says that, you can trust that He will. We have eternity stretching before us. And how do we know that? Because the Bible says so. The one thing you can be sure of is the Bible. It's the Word of God, and it never, ever fails. Believe it with all your heart. John Bradshaw, It Is Written.

0: I'm Dr. James Markham with your biblical prescription for life, and that's found in Genesis 2, verse 2. And on the seventh day, God ended his work which he had done, and he rested on the seventh day from all of his work which he had done. 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
2: Father in heaven, we're looking forward to a great presentation, not because of a man or the words of a man, but because this is a great passage. This is a great story. This is a great book, and you are a great God. And so, Father, we're coming tonight. We're anticipating your Spirit being with us, and not just around, but inside of us. And Father, we want to thank you for this beautiful song that Randy has just sung. And we do want to come close and listen to the story that is emerging over and over again from different angles and perspectives, different facets of the diamond, each in their own inimitable way, saying Jesus only, that Jesus is the solution. His life, his death, his resurrection, ascension, and intercession is truly great good news. And we are here to celebrate that great good news. Father, on this day, July 4th, a day in which this country celebrates its independence, Father, may we today be celebrating our dependence on you. May we be far more enthusiastic about our complete and total dependence on you than any other independence or any other holiday that could possibly be celebrated. Father, we love you and we're looking forward to what you have in store for us now as we open Scripture. In Jesus' name, let everyone say, amen. Okay, let's go to Acts chapter 11. And we are going to be in Acts chapter 12, yes, but Jeffrey has gotten us just up to verse 18, Acts chapter 11, verse 18. And if you take a look there at the last phrase of Acts chapter 11, verse 18, we're going to spend our first little bit here finishing out Acts 11, because there's some really significant stuff here. It says, the last phrase, then God has also granted to the who repentance to life, to the Gentiles. Okay, right here in Acts chapter 12, we are embarking on a very significant transition. A significant transition. In many ways, this Acts chapter 12 is the fulcrum of the book of Acts. It is the point upon which the book of Acts teeters from largely a Peterine focus, that is to say, in and around the ministry of Peter and his associates, into the latter half of the book on this side of the fulcrum, which is largely a Pauline focus, right? And in fact, we're going to discuss tonight in Acts chapter 12, Luke's last Peter story. Peter does again show up in Acts chapter 15 at the Jerusalem Council. He actually kind of disappears for a while. That's because he was a wanted man. He'd already been arrested three times, and as we're going to discover tonight, narrowly escapes. And so he kind of goes, you might say, underground for a bit. And Luke's focus shifts very intentionally and very artistically, as we're going to see, from the ministry of Peter and his associates, and there's huge transitions here, over to the ministry of Paul and his associates. And there's several sort of interesting little transition points here. For example, in the first 11 chapters leading up to this fulcrum point, we hear about the 12 and the apostles, and there were 11, and they wanted to replace the one, which of course they did with Matthias. And then from this point on, after the fulcrum, we start hearing about the church. The word church occurs far more in the latter half of the book of Acts than in the first half, because this is the direction. Now you have the expansive missionary journeys of Paul, which we're going to be talking about for the rest of our time together. And so you have a transition, not just from largely Peter to largely Paul. You also have a transition from largely the apostolic ministry of the 12 to largely a new ministry, Paul's ministry. You also have a transition from largely a ministry to the Jews, not entirely, but largely a ministry to the Jews. We're transitioning, as Jeffrey showed us there in Acts 10 and 11, with the conversion of Cornelius. And the latter half of Acts is going to be largely a ministry to who? To the Gentiles. Not entirely, not exclusively, but largely. And so there are these transition points from the 12 to the church, and from Peter to Paul, and from largely a Jewish focus to largely a Gentile focus. And right here, very creatively, very intentionally, and very artistically, Luke is going to give us this fulcrum in a really pregnant, meaningful way. But before we get to that, that's going to be our punchline tonight. We need to spend a little time in Acts chapter 11. So Acts 11 sort of ends here, verse 18, that the gospel that God has given and also granted the gospel, that the Gentiles would come to the repentance of life. Now let's check it out in verse 19. In verse 19 it says, "Now those who were scattered after the persecution arose over Stephen, traveled as far as Phoenicia, Cyprus, and Antioch, preaching the word to no one but the Jews only." Right? There's sort of our first half focus. And we're going to see here in the very next verse a transition to the sort of second half focus, which is these unnamed evangelists come up from Cyrene, and they're going to come and start preaching, not just to the Jews, but also to the Gentiles. Now, in this sort of transition, this fulcrum, you might even call it an interlude between part one and part two, we actually have two of the major themes of Acts developed in this little interlude. In fact, the last sermon that I preached was on Acts chapter 4, and I told you that opposition is a major theme in the book of Acts. In fact, it's such a consistent theme where there's sort of an accusation and opposition, and then it's overcome. An accusation, it's overcome. An accusation, opposition, it's overcome. That some have surmised, and I think there's at least a granule of truth to this, that the book of Acts was written largely to be sent either to Theophilus, who was himself a Roman proconsul or lawyer, or for Theophilus to then send it on to someone else, basically as a defense of early Christianity in a legal sense, which is why when you sort of read the book of Acts, you find over and over again, there's a legal situation and it's triumphed over. There's a legal accusation and it's triumphed over. And this opposition theme is a major theme in Acts, and it's a major theme in our little passage here. Now, the other major theme that we encounter again and again is that despite these various and sundry oppositions coming from certain angles, I mean, you have the Sadducean opposition that I preached about, and then you have the opposition from Rome itself, the opposition from the Pharisees, the opposition, as we get into Paul's preaching, from many pagan citizens, and Luke never tires of telling the story that no matter who opposes the gospel from any perspective or any directive, the gospel always prevails. Are you with me on that? So we should never become discouraged when we encounter opposition. In fact, as soon as we get into Acts chapter 12, we're going to find out, boom, major opposition. James is killed. Killed by Herod with the sword. And by the sword suggests that Herod thought he was a political threat. Unlike Stephen, who was stoned, that was sort of a religious execution. When James was killed with the sword by Herod, it suggests that he's making a political statement here. And so even here in Acts 11 and 12, we encounter these two consistent and parallel themes in Acts. Significant opposition, but coupled with significant what? Growth. And in particular, in Acts chapter 12, we're going to see that, again, Luke frames this in an incredibly artistic and profound way. So let's just continue here. Verse 19, there was a group that was preaching only to the Jews. Now look at verse 20. "But some of them who were from Cyprus and Cyrene, who when they had come to Antioch, spoke to the Hellenists," that's the Greeks. Right now, there's a lot of scholarly debate about, is this Greek-speaking Jews or is this Greek-speaking people in general? It's very difficult to tell from the word itself because it just means the Greek-like people. But the fact that at this point, there's already this transition in the larger context of Acts, number one, and number two, the gospel has already been being preached to Jewish-speaking or to Greek-speaking Jews long before we get here. It's almost certain that what Luke intended to say is, there was a group that went up and preached to the Jews only, that's verse 19. In verse 20, though, this was radical, this was new, this was different. These people spoke to the Hellenists, and notice what they were preaching. They were preaching what? The Lord Jesus. We might say that they were preaching what? Jesus only. And I want to show you something really cool here. We mentioned in our panel discussion that there's sort of a break here. In Acts chapter 11, verse 19, it says that those that were scattered after the persecution that arose with Stephen, that took us back to Acts 8. Let's just go quickly back to Acts 8 and remind ourselves of that so we can stay with the narrative here. Acts 9, 10, and 11 are sort of this interlude, but it has to do with the conversion of Saul, the conversion of Cornelius and his family, and the gospel going to the Gentiles, okay? So now Luke is picking the narrative back up. He's reminding us of those that were scattered after the persecution associated with Stephen. And I want you to notice a fascinating thing here. We'll pick it up in verse 1. Acts chapter 8, verse 1. It says, "Now Saul was consenting to his death." Who's his here? Stephen's death, very good. "At that time, a great," what? "Persecution arose against the church, which was at Jerusalem, and they were all," what were they all? "They were all scattered throughout the regions of Judea and Samaria except the apostles. Now that calls to mind Acts chapter 1 verse 8. You will be witnesses to me in Jerusalem and in Judea and in Samaria and to the uttermost parts of the earth. So don't lose sight of this, that even in adversity, even in difficulty, God can use adversity and difficulty to actually further his purpose. The church's natural inclination, like all of our natural inclinations, is to stay close to those that we know, close to our home, close to the situations with which we are comfortable. And sometimes God has to shake us up a bit, doesn't he? To get things to move. And so this persecution breaks out. And in the context of that persecution, people go to Judea and to Samaria. Now watch what happens when they get scattered. Verse 2. It says, and devout men carried Stephen to his burial and made great lamentation over him. As for Saul, he made havoc of the church, entering every house and dragging off men and women and committing them to prison. Now watch this. Verse 4. Therefore, those who were scattered went everywhere, what were they doing? Preaching the word. Now look at verse 5. Then Philip went down to the city of Samaria, and what did he preach? He preached Christ to them. So if you compare verses 4 and 5, in verse 4 it says they were preaching the word. In verse 5 it says they were preaching what? What were they preaching in the word? They were preaching Christ. That's the point. Now stay in Acts chapter 8 and go look at an instance of this with the Ethiopian eunuch, right? When Philip shows up, and we've already had a sermon on this and it was excellent, but just take a quick look at this. When Philip begins to preach to the Ethiopian eunuch, I'm in verse 35. Philip has come into the chariot. He's been reading from Isaiah 53. It says, then Philip opened his mouth, and beginning at this scripture, what did he preach to him? He preached Jesus to him. Now, don't miss the point. When the apostolic church was preaching scripture, who were they preaching? They were preaching Jesus. Jesus himself would say it like this when he was still alive prior to the resurrection. He would say, you search the scriptures, religious leaders, religious authorities, religious figures. You search the scriptures because in them, you think that just in the act of searching the scriptures themselves, you have eternal life. You think the point is the book. He said, but these are they that what? The book is about me. Now the New Testament writers, whoa! They began to go back and read the Old Testament, and they saw Jesus everywhere. And so when they would go and preach the word, preach the word, preach the word, according to Luke, over and over again, when they would come into Samaria, when they would come into Judea, they would preach the word. What were they preaching? They were preaching Jesus. Very good. Now go back to Acts 11. That just brings us through that little interlude, and look at it again in verse 20. Acts 11, verse 20. But some of them, who were men from Cyprus and Cyrene, who when they had come to Antioch, spoke to the Hellenists, preaching the, and even if you didn't know what it was, if there was just a blank there, you would know what they were preaching. What does it say they were preaching? They were preaching the Lord Jesus. Now, this is something that even in our modern situation, we have been advised again and again and again about. Just as the apostolic preaching of the word was the preaching of Jesus, so too Adventist preaching of the word should always be the preaching of Jesus. Thank you. Second Selected Messages, page 87. The truth for this time is broad. It's not narrow. It's broad in its outlines, far-reaching, embracing many doctrines. But these doctrines are not detached items, which mean... Oh, let's not rush by that. If all we have, if all the Seventh-day Adventist message is just here's the Sabbath, and here's the sanctuary, and here's the state of the dead, and here's healthful living, and here, and here, and here, and here, and you should believe this. This is the truth. Do you believe this? Okay, good. You believe, check, and you should believe this. Do you believe it? Check, and you should believe it. Do you believe this? Do you believe Saturday's the Sabbath? I believe Saturday's the Sabbath. Check, do you believe that? If all we have is just a series of propositional truths, notice what she says here, detached. Detached from what? Detached items. What do we have if we have just a series of propositional truths? We have something that means little, she says. Look at this. Detached items, say these three words with me. Which mean little. They are united by golden threads, forming a complete what? Whole with Christ as the living. The truths we present from the Bible are as firm and as immovable as the throne of God. Can you say amen? Amen. So rather than a nice little truth here, and a little truth here, and a little truth, all, no. In Ellen White's version, there's a wheel, And at the center of that wheel is a hub. And out of that hub goes spokes in all directions. And each of those truth-filled spokes that go in different directions, the many doctrines she's talking about, they all find their significance and substance precisely to the degree that they connect with the center, with the hub, right? If you took your bicycle and you took the hub out, you just went with wire and you just cut the hub out. He's like, we don't need this hub. And you put it over here and you tried to ride your bike. You would have a wheel, which means little, right? It would go from a wheel to a weenie real quick. It would just like that, right? So when the apostolic church was preaching, they were preaching the word. What were they preaching? They were preaching They were preaching Jesus, and so Ellen White says not only was apostolic preaching supposed to be preaching Jesus, Adventist preaching was supposed to be preaching about... Okay, and here's my personal favorite statement in the voluminous writings of Ellen White. Here it is, 6th Bible Commentary, page 1113. She says, hanging upon the cross, Christ what? Not just that he preached the gospel, not just that he embodied the gospel, no. He was the gospel. Now look at this. Now we have what is our message? Here it is. Behold the Lamb of God which takes away the sins of the world. That's our message. Will not our church members keep their eyes fixed on a crucified and risen Savior in whom their hopes of eternal life are centered? In our study of the book of Acts, that's what we're seeing at every turn. They're preaching Christ and Him crucified and Him risen. Christ risen, Christ risen, Christ risen, Christ risen. Ellen White says, hanging upon the cross, Christ was the gospel. And if we can just say to people, behold the Lamb of God, look at this, look at the risen Savior. She says, that's our message. She goes even more full, even more complete. This is our message, our, what else is it? It's our argument, it's our doctrine, the hope for every believer. If we can awaken an interest in men's minds that will cause them to fix their eyes on Christ, we may step aside and ask them only to continue to fix their eyes upon the Lamb of God. Can you say amen? And so back to Acts chapter 11. Adventist preaching should strive to be like the apostolic preaching. If you saw an apostle standing up preaching, you knew it was just a matter of time before he was preaching about the risen Christ. And when you see an Adventist preacher, whether it's in some church in Wyoming, Jamaica, Ukraine, or any other country or state in between, if you say, oh, he's an Adventist preacher and he's standing up and preaching, you should know that it's just a matter of time. Any moment now, he or she is going to be talking about the crucified and risen Christ. Can you say amen? But sadly, sometimes you can hear a whole sermon, a whole 30, 40, 50-minute sermon, and you think, where was Jesus? It's like those little books that you give to your kids. Where's Waldo? He's in there somewhere, but we just can't quite seem to find him. No. When we have a radical transformation, such as the apostolic church had, Jesus will be saturative in our teaching and preaching. Can you say amen? Okay, let's continue on here then. I'm in verse 21. It says, and the hand of the Lord was with them, and a great number believed and turned to the Lord. That's what happens when you preach Christ in Scripture. People believe. A great number of people believe. Verse 22. Then news of these things came to the ears of the church in Jerusalem, and they sent out Barnabas to go as far as Antioch. Now, there's two Antiochs in the book of Acts. There's Antioch in Pisidia, which is modern Turkey, and there's Antioch in Syria. And the Antioch that's being spoken of here is Antioch in Syria. So they say, Barnabas, we need you to go up to Antioch. Now, just a quick word about Antioch. It was a large city. Josephus called it the third city of the empire, behind only Rome and Alexandria. It was a marvelously cosmopolitan city. In other words, the perfect location from which to launch this new focus of ministry to non-Jewish peoples, to the Gentile peoples. In fact, historians tell us that there were lots of Persians there, there were lots of Indians there, and even Chinese. I mean, I think it was actually called the Jewel of the East, Antioch was. It was the perfect location from which to launch a multicultural, cosmopolitan church community. And so they say, Barnabas, we need you to get up to Antioch. Verse 23, I love this. Because remember, these unnamed evangelists have come up and they've preached not just to the Jews, but also to the Greeks. And Barnabas comes up to sort of sniff out what's going on. And we've encountered Barnabas actually back in the sermon that I preached, Acts chapter 4. And back there, we were told he was a son of encouragement. In fact, that's what his name means, a son of encouragement. And it's a cute little play on words that Luke is about ready to use here. But look at what happens when Barnabas shows up in verse 23. It says, when he came and he was sort of taking in what was going on in Antioch, When he saw the grace of God, he was glad. Now, I got a question for you. How do you see the grace of God? What was Barnabas seeing that was the grace of God? I'll tell you what he was seeing. He was seeing Persian Christians and Chinese Christians and Indian Christians, Gentile Christians, and this motley crew, this ragtag crew. When he came and he saw these people, and they came from different cultures, different backgrounds, different languages, different perspectives, but they were putting their faith in the Jewish Messiah, Barnabas just sort of, he took it all in. He saw the grace.

of believers, and he just sort of, he just takes it in, and he's like, yeah, the grace of God is all over this place. And the Bible says he was glad. We should be glad when we go to church and we see the grace of God all over that place. Woo! And I tell you, that's one of the things I love about being a Seventh-day Adventist. That we are not just a church located in some little place, Utah, and just primarily a bunch of white people, and 70% of our church is in a single location. No. The Adventist church, you can go anywhere almost in the world, and those are your brothers and sisters. Those are your people. The grace of God is all over the world. It's so awesome. Man, I'm loving it. Now check this out. It says, he saw the grace of God, he was glad, and he encouraged them. Parakleo. Parakaleo, he encouraged them. By the way, that's his name. Luke here purposefully uses this little play on words. The son of encouragement, Barnabas, goes to the city and he encourages. That's the kind of guy he was. Do you know people like that? Ty Gibson is that way. He's an encourager. Oh, that was great. Barnabas was an encourager, and we need these kinds of people in our churches. Amen. God could call you to be a Barnabas, to go into the church and you know, there's lots of us that we go in and be, oh, how come they do it that way? And look at that. It's very easy, right, to go sniff out things that are wrong and just, right? But what about Barnabas? Barnabas shows up, and this was a new, fresh, burgeoning church. They would have had flat sides and issues, and they didn't have everything quite figured out. We know that, by the way, because his first instinct is, man, I know who these people need. I've got to go find a guy named Saul. I got to go find Saul. And so he either sailed a short boat trip over to Tarsus. We don't know why Saul was in Tarsus at this point. Maybe trying to convert his own family. Or a rather circuitous long route around the bay there to go over to Tarsus. However he went, by boat or by land, he's like, these people, I know the perfect guy for a ragtag group of people who are fresh and love this Jewish. I know just the guy. Right? But rather than coming in and looking for those things, how come you do that here this way? Right? No, Barnabas comes in and he's encouraging. Can you say amen? I want to encourage you to be an encourager. Barnabas, they said, of course there were thorns and there were thistles and there were issues, but he was looking at the flowers and the fruits and he wanted to encourage where encouragement could be given. And I love that. Look at that, it says. He encouraged them all that with purpose of heart they should continue with the Lord. In other words, that's a really nice way of saying they were immature in their faith. Just keep going, you'll get there. That's how I have people come to me and they want to counsel with me, and I'm like, you know what? Just keep on, you'll get there. Just keep going, okay? You don't have it all figured out in the first year. Just keep going. Verse 24, one of my favorite verses in all the Bible. In fact, some of you have maybe heard me say before that I knew what I was going to name my first child before I was ever married. Before I was ever married, I knew I was going to name my child Barnabas. And when I met my wife, Violetta, and we were pregnant about 3 years after that, I said, sweetheart, I have a name all picked out. She said, okay, what's the name? And I said, our child's going to be named, if it's a boy, and I'm hoping it is, our child's going to be named Barnabas. And she looked at me and she said, no child of mine is going to be called Barney. Now, there's nothing wrong if your name is Barney here tonight. I had an Uncle Barney. He was a great guy. But this was just about the time that big, doofusy, stupid, purple dinosaur was everywhere. Barney the dinosaur. And she said, no child of mine is going to be called Barney. And so my child's name is Landon. But anyway, it's the thought that counts. Because look at why. You know, you might say, well, why do you want to call your child Barnabas? Well, look at verse 24. This is the single most succinct and sublime statement of encouragement in all of Scripture, and I am so thrilled that the Spirit moved upon Luke's heart to write these words, speaking of Barnabas, for he was a good man, full of the Holy Spirit and of faith, and much people were added to the Lord. Can you imagine if you came to the end of your life, and that could be written on your tombstone? Come on now. You tell me you wouldn't trade anything in this life, anything in this world, if at the end of your life, when you are dead and buried and in the ground, there could be a tombstone that says there, truthfully, she was a good woman, full of the Holy Ghost and of faith, and a great many people were added to the Lord. Come on, ladies, is that you going to take that? Of course you are. And men, he was a good man, full of the Holy Ghost and of faith, and a great many people were added to the Lord. I want that to be my epitaph. Yeah? By the way, a cool little thing here. It says a great many people were added to the Lord. The word here, added, the Greek word, is actually the very same word.

0: word from which we get the word like prosthetic, like a prosthesis on an arm. It means it's to add, like to add a body part. And some scholars believe that Luke himself actually basically coined or at least systematized this word. In fact, quite interesting. Keep your finger here. Race back to Acts 2. And remember that on the day of Pentecost, I preached, that was yesterday morning, how many people were added to the Lord on Pentecost? 3,000. Now take a look at it. Acts 3:41. It says, then those who, how do they receive his word? I'll let you get there. Acts 2:41. Thank you. I guess sending you to the wrong place. Acts 2:41. It says, then those who, how do they receive his word? They gladly, just like Barnabas, they were glad. A lot of gladventists going on here. Then those who gladly received his word were baptized, and that day were about 3,000 souls added to them. Same word. The same Greek word here for prosthetic. Now, I want you to notice something interesting. In Acts 2, in the 3,000, these people were added to the church. They were added to the what, everyone? They were added to the church. And Luke isn't yet using the term church very frequently. He will get on to that point. Now, I'll go back to Acts chapter 11, and you tell me, in verse 24, who are they added to here? He was a good man, full of the Holy Ghost and of faith, and a great many people were added to the Lord. Same word, same idea. Beloved, when somebody gives their heart to Christ and comes to church, they may not be perfect, they may not have everything figured out, but they have been added to the Lord. And we need to treat them that way. We need to have big hearts and broad minds and welcome them into the family of God, just like Barnabas did. Amen? I love this idea that they're not only added to a body of believers, they're not only added to a building, they're not only added to a conference or to a local church family, they are added to the Lord. Amen? Oh, good stuff. Verse 25. Then Barnabas departed for Tarsus to seek Saul. He knew that exactly what this congregation needed was what Saul could offer. Probably by this point it's already been sort of circulating amongst those in the know that God had given Paul, Saul, now Paul, a ministry for the Gentiles, a burden and a passion for the Gentiles. And when Barnabas saw all of these new Gentile Christians in the city of Antioch, the pearl of the East with Persians and Chinese and Indians and others, he thought, I know just the guy and he's just around the corner. And so he travels quickly around the corner. He would have said, Saul, I need your help. You need to come down. Saul would have been eager to jump at that opportunity. And it says in verse 26, when he had found him, he brought him to where? Where did he bring him? Antioch. So it was that for the whole year, they assembled with the church and taught a great many people. And the disciples were first called what? Christians in Antioch. Now, there's significance here. Why were they called Christians here? Well, because what are you going to call these people? They're not Jews anymore. Most of the early Christian believers, most of the early believers in the Messiah were Jews. And so they were just, you might even say, Messianic Jews. Or they were Jews that believed in the Messiah. But now you have Persians and Chinese and Indians and others who are also putting their faith. Certainly it was a Jewish Messiah spoken of in the Jewish scriptures. But we can't, I mean, we have to make a distinction between the Jewish people who don't believe in the Messiah and all these people. They're not, who are these people? And likely as a term of derision, or at least just a simple term of demarcation, they were called Christianoi, which just means people of the anointed one. They were called the Christians, right? And I'd like to think, and there's every reason to believe that this is the case, they called them the Christianoi, the people of the Christ, because that's the name that was always on their lips. Christ, Christ, Christ. Oh, those are the Christ people. Just like the Methodists, John and Charles Wesley, that was a term of derision. Oh, yeah, they're so methodical in their religion. Pfft, the Wesleys, Methodists. It stuck. And probably here there was a term of at least derision, if not at least demarcation, if not outright derision. Oh, yeah, those Christ people. Oh, we like that. We'll take that. Boom. They were called Christians in Antioch. We together, everyone? Now watch what happens here. The gloomy prophet of the New Testament shows up. His name is Agabus. Shows up twice in the book of Acts. Each time he has terrible news. Verse 27, and in these days the prophets came from Jerusalem to Antioch. Then one of them named Agabus stood up and showed by the Spirit that there was going to be a great famine throughout the whole world, which happened in the days of Claudius Caesar. The other time that Agabus shows up is in Acts chapter 21, and he walks up to Paul, and he takes Paul's belt off. You can imagine this. Goes up to Paul, takes his belt off, and then he wraps the belt of Paul around his own arms, and he says, "The owner of this belt will be bound and taken to Rome to die." So this guy's like the doomsday prophet of the New Testament. Never has any good. He just like shows up. There's going to be a huge famine. Then he just, you don't hear anything about him. Shows up. Paul's going to Rome to die. I mean, who is this guy? Probably had some nice prophecies too at some point. But here he's just announcing that there's going to be a famine in the land. Now, I want you to notice something interesting. When the disciples in Antioch hear this, now these are this ragtag group of Chinese, Persian, mixed Indian group, all these different kinds of people, when they hear that there's going to be a famine in the land, and primarily that it will strike Judea the worst, I want you to notice that their prayer is not, "Oh, how will we survive?" Watch what they pray. Verse 29, and watch what they pray and do. Then the disciples, each according to his ability, determined to send what? Relief to the brethren dwelling in Judea. This they also did and sent it to the elders by the hands of Barnabas and Saul. This is awesome. Basically, here's what they hear. A very difficult time is coming, and they are not in their first inclination thinking of themselves. They're thinking there's going to be people that are going to get hit worse than us. How can we help these people? Oh, let this be a lesson to us. And think about these people. They, in many ways, had no cultural attachments to Judea. They didn't have cultural attachments to the Jerusalem church. They didn't have cultural attachments. They were like, no, people that believe like we believe are in need, we must help these people. Can you say amen to that? Take a look at this. I love this. This is from John Stott, his little book, The Message of Acts. This famine relief anticipated the collection which Paul was later to organize. And we find him doing this in Romans and in Corinthians. He says, when I come through, I'm going to be collecting goods. In fact, Paul was as much a social worker as he was a preacher. He was continually taking up offerings to bring to people who were in need. In fact, there were some accusations that Paul was sort of skimming off the top. We know that because Paul will say later, "You know I didn't take a penny. I worked day and night." And he was a tent maker. We know that. But Paul, he was not somebody who would cease to do the right thing just because of the false accusations that were against him. He just wasn't going to do it. And so here, Paul is beginning to organize. He begins to see, wow, I'll be traveling and I can bring means to people who are in need. And all of that originated here. Sort of the apostolic adra originates here in Antioch. Oh, that's a lot of A's. The apostolic adra originates in Antioch. The famine relief anticipated the collection which Paul was later to organize, in which the affluent Greek churches of Macedonia and Achaia contributed to the needs of the impoverished churches of Judea. Now watch, Paul takes this a step further. He sees theological significance here, and I love this. Its importance, that is this offering, to Paul was that it was a, what is that word right there? It was a symbol of Gentile Jewish solidarity. Where? Solidarity, of course, the root word here is solid. Paul sees a great point here. He's like, man, if the Gentiles will help the Jews with their money, and the Jews will help the Gentiles if time should arise for that, this will unite the hearts of the people together. And Paul actually writes about this in Romans 15, 17. Look at this cool verse here. He says, "For the Gentiles have shared in the Jews' spiritual blessings." Isn't that true? Jewish scriptures, Jewish Messiah, Jewish culture, right? So look at what he says. He wrote, "They owe it to the Jews to share with them their what?" Material. Isn't this awesome? Absolutely beautiful, this emerging solidarity that Paul had a vision, an economic vision, you could say, right? A social vision for bringing diverse groups of people together to experience solidarity in the Messiah. Beautiful? Absolutely beautiful. This famine relief we've done that. Okay, now, here's a very interesting thing. I mentioned this in the panel, and I just wanted to quickly touch on it. When the church began to grow in the first, second, and third centuries, the groups among whom the Christian church was growing the fastest were the poor, were the uneducated. In fact, this was one of the major accusations by Roman opponents, Roman and Greek opponents, of the Christian faith, that it's just a bunch of idiots that are joining that faith. In fact, notice this, a couple quotations here. The first one from Celsus from the second century. He was a Greek philosopher and an outspoken critic of Christianity. He says, he's speaking on behalf of the Christians, "Far from us, say the Christians, be any man possessed of any culture or wisdom or judgment. Their aim is to convince only worthless and contemptible people. Do you just sense the snootiness here, the condescension? Oh, worthless and contemptible people. Idiots, slaves, poor women, and children. These are the only ones they've managed to turn into believers. And you know what's interesting? This accusation was largely true. Not entirely, but it was a legitimate critique of the early Christian faith. They basically said, oh, they're spending their time with all the lower class people, the people who are in need, the people who are impoverished, the people who are hungry. They're the only one. Well, that's, if we're going to receive an accusation, I'd say that's a great, these people care for the poor. Yeah? Yeah, in fact, that would grow to such an extent into the 2nd, 3rd, and 4th centuries that Emperor Julian of Rome wrote this. Atheism, by the way, that's what they called Christianity. They called Christianity atheism because they denied the state gods. And so they said, oh, these are atheists. They don't believe that Caesar is Pontificus Maximus, and they deny the state gods. And so they called them atheists. Atheism has been specially advanced. That's Christianity has been specially advanced through the loving service rendered to, that's exactly what we're seeing in Acts 11. These people in Antioch don't know these people in Jerusalem, but they're as soon as Agabus speaks up with that prophecy, a famine will be in the land. Oh, how can we help? Right? And look at, even 300 years later, Julian says, oh, these Christians, they're growing because of loving rendered to strangers and through their care for the burial of the dead. And I mentioned this, how they would provide burials, honorable burials for people who couldn't afford them. It is a scandal, he says, that there is not a single Jew, and he lumps them all together here, he means Christian Jews, that there is not a single Jew who is a what? Oh, let that sink in. He says there's not a single one of these Christian folk who are a beggar, and that the godless Galileans, that's another term of derision for these crazy Christians, they care not only for their own poor, but who do they care for? Yeah, they care for ours as well. No wonder that they were growing. While those who belong to us look in vain for the help that we should render them. Can you say amen to that? Brothers and sisters, that's your legacy. The early church began to grow, not just because the Spirit poured out and people spoke in tongues, but because when people were in need, when people were in trouble, when there was help to be rendered, the early Christian church was there to say, they would roll up the sleeves, they would put the boots on, and they say, can we help? We are here to help. And not just our own kind. We're here to help for helping's sake, because our Messiah came to help people. Woo! Can you say amen to that? We're getting somewhere now, aren't we? Okay, so we close out Acts chapter 11, which I said I would just spend a moment on, and I just spent 35 minutes on. We close out Acts chapter 11. Look at verse 29. The disciples, each according to his ability, that's how we know it was not some coercive communism. Everybody sort of knew their own finances and what they could do. Determined to send relief to the brethren dwelling in Judea, this they also did, and they sent it to the elders by the hands of Barnabas and Saul. Now, when we get to Acts chapter 12, right up to this point, remember, we're at that fulcrum point. That fulcrum point where we're teetering from largely Peterine to largely Pauline. Largely the 12 to largely the church. And from largely Jewish to largely what? Gentile. And basically, the first half of the book of Acts has a series of marvelous and major conversions, including but not limited to the 3,000, right, in Acts 2, the Samaritans in Acts 8, the Ethiopian eunuch in Acts 8, Saul of Tarsus in Acts 9, this Italian centurion Cornelius in Acts 10, and the mixed crowd that we've just discussed here in Antioch. In fact, I love what Ty brought out, and I didn't know this. In our opening little panel that we had here. By the way, are you enjoying the panels? Yeah, I think they're going well. In those that opening panel there, Ty showed us, and I thought this was marvelous, that the three parts of Acts, that in that second part there was a someone who was converted from each of the three lines of Noah, Shem, Ham, and Japheth. And if you're sitting there thinking, oh, I wasn't here, I missed that. Well, you need to come earlier next year, and then you won't miss that kind of stuff. Okay. Now, check this out. Acts 12. Acts 12 opens with Herod on a rampage. Now, this is not the Herod that you're familiar with in the Gospels. This is the grandson of the Herod that you're... Well, Herod the Great had a grandson. His name was Herod Agrippa I, okay? That's who we're dealing with here. The Herod that Paul is going to testify in front of in Acts 25 and 26 and 24, that's Herod, that's this guy's son, Herod Agrippa II. If you're confused, don't worry about it. It's actually this guy's uncle named Herod Antipas, who was the one of whom Jesus said, go tell that fox that I'm going to work today, I'm going to work tomorrow. So basically, Herod, there was a lot of them, and in this case, we're dealing with Herod Agrippa I, who was just as bad, almost, as his granddad, Herod the Great. These people love to kill people for the sake of killing people. And Herod here, he decides it's time to whack one of the early Christian leaders, because one of the things that the early church was saying is that Jesus was king. Well, that's them are fighting words when you're the king, right? It's starting to feel a little threatening here. And it says in verse 1, now about that time Herod the king stretched out to harass some from the church, and he killed, what did he do? He killed James, the brother of John, with the sword. That's James of Peter, James, and John. He just got killed with the sword. And when Herod did that, he did this for a variety of reasons. The first would have been to endear him, to continue to ingratiate himself to the Romans, right? Because he was a sort of client king, a vassal ruler over what the Romans called Palestine. And so if he's sort of keeping the peace of Rome, then he's going to be viewed very favorably by the Romans. But he also did this to endear and to ingratiate himself to the Jews as well, because the Jews were increasingly, the unbelieving Jews were increasingly, they were tired of hearing this Jesus, this Messiah figure, particularly the Sadducees. And so when Herod decides to stick a sword in James, he's really keeping the Romans happy, and he's also keeping the unbelieving Jews, particularly in the religious establishment, very happy. And Herod sees, oh man, people like it when I kill these people. Verse 23, when he saw that it pleased the Jews, oh, he thought, man, if they're happy when I go for one of the littler fish, I'll go for the big fish. He took Peter also. Now, it was during the days of unleavened bread, Luke wants you to know. That's because he couldn't be tried during that time. It was a Jewish custom. He couldn't be tried. So they say, okay, we'll put him in custody, and after the Feast of Unleavened Bread, we're going to whack this guy. The intention was, in fact, if it hadn't been the Feast of Unleavened Bread, he probably just would have been stabbed too. But, oh, okay, we'll do it after. Okay, so they stick him into custody, and watch this. Verse 4, so he had him arrested, and he put him in prison, and he delivered him to four squads of soldiers to keep him, intending to bring him before the people after Passover. So he's whacked James, and he hasn't arrested Peter to fine him for a traffic violation. He's going to kill Peter. Okay, now this situation looks exceedingly bleak for the early church now, because already James has been killed. I mean, it's one thing to say, God is with us and God is for us and all is well, and then one of your major leaders in the church, one of the apostles, Peter, James, and John, James gets killed. And then Peter is subsequently arrested. This is not looking good. And by the way, in a few short years, John is going to be exiled to Patmos. So this is the very point that Luke wants to paint. He wants to paint, ooh, there was great opposition. But Acts 12 opens with Herod on a rampage, killing and... But wait till you see how Acts 12 ends, man. It doesn't look good for Herod, I'll tell you that. Before we get there, let's go to verse 5. So Peter's thrown in prison. We could spend a lot of time on this, but this is a really cool little thing here. Anybody who thinks that there's not humor in Scripture has not read the Bible. There is a great little passage here that drips with humor, and the humor is the complete passivity of Peter. I mean, gets arrested. This is the third time, by the way, in Acts already that he's been arrested. And he gets arrested, and he knows he's, you know, slated to be whacked. And watch what happens. Peter was therefore kept in prison, but constant, what? Prayer. Constant? Prayer. We're going to come back to that. Constant prayer was offered to God for him by the church. We're going to come back to that. And when Herod was about to bring him out, right, the next day, that's it. Passover's over. That night, Peter was what? Sleepy. Now, just let that sink in. What's Peter doing? Sleeping. By the way, he's really good at sleeping in the whole Bible, isn't he? This guy's a sleeper. There's a lot of melatonin in his system. He loves to sleep, this guy. But here's the cool point. He's sleeping, he's tied to guards, and he knows the next day he's going to meet the same fate as one of his dearest friends on earth, right? James. And he's asleep. Don't you love this? Because as I mentioned in my Acts chapter 4 sermon, when you believe in the resurrection, what are they going to do? Oh, you're going to stick that sword to me? I take a little nap. I'll see you on the flip side, right? I mean, are you with me? I mean, he's asleep. Hallelujah. In fact, he's so asleep that the angel has to really rouse him, right? It says he was sleeping, bound with two chains between the two soldiers, and the guards before the door was keeping the prison. Now behold, an angel of the Lord stood by him, and a light shone in the prison, and he struck Peter on the side. Don't miss that. Why do you think he struck him? He wasn't like, wake up, knucklehead. Why did he strike him? Because he was fast asleep. This is awesome stuff. He's just not... Yeah, I got a big day ahead of me tomorrow. I need to get a sword put through me. And he's fast asleep. So the angel comes and says, wake up. Wake up. Wakes up. Struck Peter on the side, raised him up and said, arise quickly. And you get the sense here, the total passivity of Peter. He's just like, what? What? His chains fell off of his hands. And then the angel says to him, get some clothes on and tie your shoes. This is funny stuff, by the way. And he's like, oh, yeah, yeah, hold on. He's like tying his shoes, getting dressed. Put your garment on and follow me. So Peter, he walked out. So he went out and he followed him. And he did not know what was done by the angel was real. Peter was apparently a really deep sleeper. He's like, oh, this is a really good dream. But he thought he was seeing a vision. Now, this is good stuff. When they were past the first and second guard posts, they came to the iron gate that leads to the city, which opened, opened on its own accord. And they went out and went down one street, and immediately the angel departed from him. So you can just see, like, half-awake Peter standing in the middle of a street, middle of the night. He's like, where am I? Like, the whole thing is just really coming slowly back to him. And look at this. Verse 11. And when Peter had come to himself, he's like, I wasn't dreaming. Right? Where are the guards? I mean, he comes to himself. This is great stuff, by the way. Look at this. He says, now I know for certain that the Lord has sent his angel and delivered me from the hand of Herod and from all the expectation of the Jewish people. So when he had considered this, he came to the house of Mary, the mother of John, whose surname was Mark, where they were gathered together praying. And Peter knocked on the door of the gate. And it's as if the humorous element wasn't there enough with the passivity of Peter. It just gets really funny here. He knocks on the door, and it was customary in those times to knock, and because they had usually wooden doors. He had to, it's Peter! He announced your name, too. It's Peter! Hello, it's Peter! Well, they're praying. Remember, we were just saying in verse 5, pray, oh Lord, please get Peter out of prison. We can't have what happened to him happen to James. Oh, please, Lord, get him out of prison. It's Peter! Now watch this. Peter knocked at the door, and Rhoda shows up. It's funny that they tell her name. I mean, it's just like, they want you to know, this was Rhoda. Rhoda comes to answer, and she hears Peter's voice, and she's so astonished, she doesn't think to open the door. It's Peter! She leaves him outside, runs back in. Look at this. She runs in. Because of her gladness, everybody's glad in the book of Acts, by the way. Because of her gladness, she did not open the gate, but she ran in and she said, Peter's standing outside. Apparently, it doesn't dawn on her. I didn't even let him in. Peter's outside. But here are these earnest, praying heroes and heroines of the faith. That's how we often read the Bible, right? We're like, oh, these guys were mighty men and women of God. No, they're just like you. Completely believing one moment, completely doubting the next, right? They come in, they're like, please get Peter out of prison. Oh, God, please. Look at what they say to this woman. They say, verse 15, but they said to her, you are mad. Can you let that sink in? Like, what are you thinking? You think God answers prayer like that? We're busy praying. We're praying here. Stop interrupting with these tales of Peter. But she kept insisting. I mean, I love it. She kept insisting. She must have had to keep saying, no, it's really Peter. And they're just like, this woman's lost her mind. So they said, oh. And right, it doesn't dawn on them that maybe God answered their prayer. Oh, it's an angel. Now, Peter, look at this, verse 16. Peter continues knocking. And when they had opened the door, they saw him. They were what? They were astonished. Now, let that sink in. How many times have we prayed earnestly for God to do something, half expecting him not to do it? Yes or no? Come on, that's how we pray. We pray, and we kind of believe he could do it, but we don't really believe that he will. That's praise God, that was the first century church too. They were pleading and they were praying and the word comes. Peter's at the door. Yeah. We're praying. Peter's at the door. It's his angel. Leave us alone. This is a holy meeting. He's praying. Peter's at the door. So they go and they open the door. They're like, it's Peter. How could he ever have gotten here? Great stuff. Are you with me? It's funny. You say, oh, you know, humor. It's funny. It's funny. Now look at this. They must have been really loud. Like, it's Peter! Peter's at the door! And Peter's motioning with his hand to keep silent. Shh. I don't want to get rearrested. He declared to them how the Lord, God brought me out with an angel. And then he said, go tell James and the brethren. Now that's James, that's not James that was, that's the other James. And he, now this is great. This is the last, by the way, that we hear of Peter until Acts 15. And I love this. He departed and went to another place. That's it. That's it. That's just how it ends. He went somewhere else. He's gone. I would too. You can't really blame him, can you? It's like, I'm out of here. Then as soon as it was day, there was no small stir among the soldiers about what had become of Peter. Can you imagine that in your mind's eye? Huh? Huh? Where's Peter? You know, he's gone. He was tied to us last night. And there, no small stir. Classic Luke understatement among the soldiers about what had become of Peter. But when Herod had searched for him, where did he go? He had not found him. He examined the guards and he commanded that they should be put to death. This guy's a bloodthirsty tyrant. He was going to whack Peter that next day. But Jesus reached in and he said, no, I'll take him. Thank you. You had James and you seem to be rampaging against my work and rampaging against my word. He said, but Peter would be too significant in a symbolic sense and in a courage sense for the church. He plucked him up and Herod just looking. And he went, now Herod, you get the sense that he's just exasperated. It says, this is all it says. And he went down from Judea to Caesarea and he stayed there. Now, Luke, in his artistically brilliant way, watch what he does here. He opened with Herod on a rampage, killing and imprisoning whoever he wanted. Mighty Rome against these little ragtag group of poor people. Watch how this winds up. Because when the world comes into conflict with the church, the world has its weapons, but the church has its prayer. Yeah? Watch how this ends. Verse 20, now Herod had been very angry. By the way, verse 20 is just a little background. Doesn't have much to do with the overall story. Just want you to know the details. Luke, ever the one for detail. Now Herod had been very angry with the people of Tyre and Sidon, and they came to him with one accord, having made Blastus. We have no idea who this guy is. He's just a figure, historical background figure. The king's personal aide, their friend. He asked for peace because their country was supplied with food by the king's country. So Herod apparently is really angry at Tyre and Sidon. And he goes to Caesarea to stay for a while. And Blastus comes and he's trying to, you know, hey, can we? And these people need food and all is well. And look at this, verse 21. So Herod's like, yeah, I'll go down there. I'll make a show of myself in front of these people. So on a set day, it was a festival day, Josephus tells us. By the way, this is interesting. This is one of the passages in Luke's writings that we have extra biblical confirmation of. Josephus writes of this very same event, okay, in his Antiquities. Josephus says it was on a festival. Luke says it was on a set day. He arrayed in royal apparel, and Josephus says silvery apparel. He was arrayed in silver robes with the intent, Josephus says, so that when the sun would just begin to come up, it would light him up, and he would look like a divine being. That was the idea. These guys were just as narcissistic as could possibly be. By the way, Herod is a vassal king. He's a client king of Rome. And do you know what the Romans called him? Do you know what his official title was? He was one of the three sons of Herod the Great. And his title, because he ruled over Palestine, was the King of the Jews. He's the king of the Jews. So here's the king of the Jews, arrayed in his grand silvery robe, wreaking havoc on the church. And he goes down to Tyre and Sidon. Watch what happens. He stands up, arrayed in royal apparel, sat on his throne, and he gave a speech. And the people kept shouting, this is the voice of God, not of a man. They're trying to ingratiate themselves to him because he's been angry and they need his food. You're like a god, you're like a man. And Josephus says that while he didn't encourage this, neither did he discourage it. He thought, I kind of like the sound of that. Yeah, continue to call me divine. And by the way, the Caesars were doing the same. Pontificus Maximus, the son of God. And as they began to shout, and Herod did nothing to quell their enthusiasm, then Luke says, verse 23, Josephus says the same thing. Then immediately, An angel of the Lord struck him because he didn't give glory to God, and he was eaten by worms and died. Josephus says he got terrible intestinal pains and died a hideous, torturous, terrible death. And I want you to listen to the last verse here. But the word of God grew and multiplied. Can you say amen, beloved? Take a look at this. This was one of my favorite quotations from Ty. He says lots of things I love. This is one of my favorites. I was just sitting with him, and I was on the set of 3ABN, and he was talking about something, and he said, you know what? Prayer is an act of war. You see, the world has its weapons, but the church has its prayer. And they were praying for Peter. I tell you, this was a pivotal moment in my personal understanding of what prayer is. When Ty said, prayer is an act of war, I thought, you know what? I need to pray more. I'm a warrior. I'm a soldier in this battle. I need to pray more. Oh, favorite statement from Ellen White. She says, it is part of God's plan to grant us an answer to the prayer of faith, that which he could not bestow if we didn't ask. It's right here. Right here. It is part of God's plan to grant us an answer to the what? Prayer of faith, that which he would not bestow if we didn't ask him. No, Ty is exactly right. Prayer is an act of war. The world has its weapons, but the church has its prayer. The chapter opens with James is dead. That's how Acts 12 opens. James is dead. The teeter-totter is tipping to the second half of Acts. James is dead. Peter's in prison, and Herod is on a rampage triumphing everywhere. The situation looks expressly bleak, right? But look at how it closes. It closes with, say it with me, Herod dead, Peter free, and the word of God what? Can you say hallelujah? Indeed, one cannot fail to admire the artistry with which Luke depicts the complete reversal of the church's situation. Acts 12 brings us to the tipping point where the king of the Jews, Luke wants us to know, is at every turn prevailing over the king of the Jews. The real King of Kings and Lord of Lords is prevailing over all of these parodies of his power. Herod wasn't the king of the Jews. That's what the Romans called him. But the true king of the Jews, the true king of the Gentiles, the true king of the world, the true king of kings was Jesus. And even though it looks like his plans and providences will be thwarted, at every moment, at every opportunity, though opposition comes, Luke wants you to get the point. The gospel keeps growing. The word of God prevails. Isaiah 40, I'm going to end with this. Isaiah 40, one verse. Listen to this. Isaiah 40, it's as if this verse was tailor-made for Herod in all of his blasphemous pomposity. Isaiah chapter 40. What chapter are we in? 40, verses 7 and 8. Here it is. The grass withers, the flower fades, because the breath of the Lord blows upon it. Surely these people are grass. The grass withers, the flower fades, but the word of our God, what does it do? It stands forever. And Luke brings this marvelous the first act in Acts, the first half of the book, he brings to a close, and it just looks like the church is perilously out of control, and Peter is imprisoned, and James is dead, and Herod's on a triumph. But as he draws it to a close and begins to launch into the next part of this book, which is the missionary journeys of Paul, Peter is free. Yeah? James is going to be resurrected, so even that wasn't a victory. And the word of God is growing, and Herod eaten with worms. Beloved, the word of God endures forever. We may meet opposition, we may meet accusation, but God's word will continue to grow. And our business is to preach, believe, and trust in. Can you say amen?
1: Amen.
0: Woo, let's pray. Father in heaven, here we are at this pivotal juncture, this fulcrum moment in Acts, tipping from what was into what will be and into what is. And Father, we see here that the world and the church are at irreconcilable odds. And yet, Father, those that have arrayed themselves against you have arrayed themselves in folly. We would ask that you would give us the kind of courage that Peter had, to be fast asleep while facing death, staring it in the eye without a pixel of fear or regret. Father, please, give us that passion to pray, but Father, not to be unbelieving when the answers are forthcoming. Father, we long to be like Barnabas, an encourager and a son of encouragement. And we long to be like those believers in Antioch, who the moment they heard that others were in trouble, their first thought wasn't, how will we survive, but how can we help the others? Father, we are just hit with point after point. We are hit with powerful perspective and picture after one another in this marvelous book called Acts. And a picture is emerging, a glorious picture. And Jesus is that picture. He's moving. He's overruling. He is outmaneuvering the enemy at every turn, at every corner, at every opportunity. And so, Father, we pray that in our own lives, that we wouldn't just read this book as an historical narrative, but we would say, you know what? That's the same God that I believe in. That's the same Jesus that I'm trusting. That's the same Spirit that can fill me. Father, we pray that the book of Acts would march on in our own experience. Let all of the believers who believe that say with me, amen.
1: This message was presented at the 2013 Lightbearers Convocation. 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It's through your prayers and generosity that we are able to do what we do. Thank you for listening.

After World War II, many people in Britain recalled hearing Winston Churchill's famous "We shall fight on the beaches" speech on the radio. It was a masterpiece, with a friend telling Churchill the speech was worth the speeches of a thousand years. Now, the speech was actually delivered to the House of Commons on the 4th day of June 1940, and all the people who stated with confidence that they heard Churchill deliver the speech live on the radio were wrong. That first iteration of the speech wasn't recorded. A recording was made by Churchill 9 years after he gave that speech in Parliament. We are sure we remember. We are sure that we saw. We are sure that we were there. And we're not lying, just like the people who heard Churchill famously say, "We shall never surrender," live on air. He didn't. The truth is, memory can be unreliable. It can be. But what isn't unreliable is the word of God. Isaiah wrote, "The grass withers, the flower fades, but the word of our God stands forever," in Isaiah 40, verse 8. You can always trust the Bible. God inspired Bible writers to share his word, and they did. Genesis, you can believe it. Exodus, you can rely on it. The Gospels, Acts, Romans, Revelation, it's all the word of God. And when God speaks, you can know that he stands behind his word. Which is profoundly good news, because God promises us that Jesus is going to return. And when he says that, you can trust that he will. We have eternity stretching before us. And how do we know that? Because the Bible says so. The one thing you can be sure of is the Bible. It's the word of God, and it never, ever fails. Believe it with all your heart. John Bradshaw, It Is Written.

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3: Hi, boys and girls, this is Uncle Dan.
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4: That's because today's story is one of your all-time favorites. 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
3: Now, we know there are more than just a few stories that fit both those categories, so you're probably wondering just which one we're going to bring you.
4: Here are some hints.
3: This story actually happened and was first reported in a magazine for young people.
4: And our hero is a senior citizen who plays the mouth organ and has a great love for the Lord.
3: By the way, just in case you kids don't know, a mouth organ is a harmonica.
4: Well, I'm sure by now you've guessed. So listen as once again we bring you the wonderful story of Uncle Jake.
5: Uncle Jake plays the mouth organ.

0: Uncle Jake doesn't really have a home sweet home at all. He lives in the county home for the aged.
1: Simmons, didn't you hear me a-calling you? That sure is pretty music, Jake.
2: What do you want, Ed?
1: Want? Me? I just said that sure is pretty music.
2: You called me.
1: I did? What for?
2: I declare, Ed, you're losing your mind. Hey, what's that you got in your hand?
1: This?
2: Uh-huh.
1: Looks like an envelope.
2: Yeah, it's probably a letter.
1: Yeah. Let's see. Yep, it is.
2: You mean somebody actually writ you a letter?
1: No, it ain't me. It's yourn.
2: A letter for me?
1: Uh-huh. You're Jake Simmons, ain't you?
2: See, where'd the letter come from? I ain't got my specs on.
1: A-E-C-A-G-O-S. Cajon, California.
2: L-K John, California. That's where my niece, Shirley Ann, lives. Read the letter for me, will you, Ed?
1: Sure will, Jake. Dear Uncle Jake, Dave and I have a surprise for you.
2: Dave's my nephew. That's Shirley Ann's husband.
1: We have arranged for you to come down here and live with us, and we have saved $1 each week out of our grocery money for your train fare. You find a check pinned to this letter.
2: Why? Them children saving just so I could have a real home with them.
1: Jake Simmons, what you crying about?
2: Oh, get along with reading that letter, Ed Barnes, before I take it to somebody else to read from it.
1: The children can hardly wait to see their dear old Uncle Jake, so hurry up and come to your new home.
2: Is that all the letter?
1: Yep, and... here at the bottom is pinned a check for $40.
2: Oh, Ed, I always said the Lord would provide for me, but I never supposed he'd provide so good for me.
1: Yeah, it'll sure be lonesome around here without you, Jake. When you leaving?
2: Well, I guess maybe I better go in and see the matron about that.
3: Could leave tomorrow, Mr. Simmons.
2: Yeah, but, matron, I don't want to spend the Lord's day traveling. That wouldn't be no way to keep it holy.
3: Would Monday suit you better?
2: Yeah, sure would.
3: Check on train times and let you know.
0: Saturday morning, something else unusual happened. Old Ed Barnes got a telegram.
1: A telegram? For me? Oh. Who's it from, anyhow?
2: Well, hurry up and open it, Ed Barnes, and then we'll both know who it's from. Well, read it out loud, Ed.
1: Ed,
2: you are crying. What's the matter? Is it sad news?
1: It's my little granddaughter. She up and got pneumonia and died.
2: Oh, Ed, I'm sorry.
1: Sure seems hard for a little darling to be laid to rest and me so far away. She's the onlyest one of my kin what paid any attention to me. Seems like I just can't endure it.
2: Say, how much does it cost for a ticket to go to your granddaughter?
1: I think I paid $15 when I came here.
2: Yeah, well, it's hardly higher now. See, a round trip would be about $30, probably. You can go to your granddaughter's funeral all right, Ed.
1: I can? How?
2: Well, I got $40 in it.
1: But you got to go to California with that, Jake.
2: I'll still have $10 left, won't I?
1: But you can't go all the way to California on $10.
2: Why, I'll hitch a ride. I see folks out there on the highway just thumbing rides all the time.
1: But you're old, Jake. Nope, I won't let you do it.
2: $10 is enough for me to get to L.K., John. You got to get to your granddaughter's funeral in a hurry. You don't have time to hitchhike like I do.
1: It ain't fitting and proper for me to take your money, Jake.
2: It's my money, ain't it? I got a right to do what I mind with it. Anyhow, the Lord will see that I gets to California all right, especially if I do good with my money, like sending you to your granddaughter's funeral.
0: Monday morning.
2: Ride to California. Ride to California. Ride, please. Ride to California. I guess no one wants to pick up an old man like me. Oh, I guess I'd better tell the Lord about it. Dear Lord, I reckon it's how you know my old legs ain't much good at walking. So I ask you to send along someone to give me a lift. Well, I know you'll take care of me all right, and I thank you. I'll see you again tonight at the regular time, dear Lord. Well, amen.

0: An hour passed. 2 hours. And still Uncle Jake didn't catch a ride.
1: It seemed kind of queer that the Lord ain't sent no automobile along to pick me up like I asked him to. Well, he knows what I need far better than I do. So I'll just continue to trust in him.
0: Uncle Jake continued to walk, trudging happily down the highway.
1: He's a stopper.
2: Want a lift, Grandpa?
1: Sure I do.
2: Get in, then.
1: Well, I've walked a mighty long ways. I'm awful thankful for a ride.
2: Don't cost nothing to give a feller a lift.
1: Yeah, well, just the same, I'm mighty thankful. Hey, what's your name, young feller?
2: Clem Satterfield. Just call me Clem.
1: Well, Clem, mine's Jake. Most folks just call me Uncle Jake.
2: Uncle Jake. How far are you going, Uncle Jake?
1: I'm bound for L.K. John, California. Where are you headed from?
2: Marysville.
1: Oh, is that in California?
2: Yep. Right on the way to El Cajon.
1: Well, I didn't think this old chariot would go that far.
2: Ah, this is old, isn't it? I dug it out of the dust in the barn. I hope it'll last till I get to Marysville.
1: It must be important that you get to Marysville.
2: Yeah. My wife and kids are there visiting her folks. You can ride that far with me if you want to take a chance on this old chariot, as you call it.
1: I'd be plumb happy to, Clem. Say, I play the mouth harp. I'll play for you if you think it'll make you more cheerful and happy.
2: I guess I do need cheering up at that.
1: Is there any special piece you like?
2: Nope. I like all music.
1: Well, the girl I left behind me be all right?
2: Suit yourself.

0: now what's wrong with the old car?
1: Ooh, what'd you say, Clem?
0: Oh, I didn't mean to waken you, Uncle Jake. Something went wrong with the car. It stopped. Maybe I can discover what the trouble is.
1: Yeah, I hope it ain't anything serious.
0: Probably just the timer.
1: Is it the timer?
0: Yep, that's what it is.
1: Can you fix it?
0: I'll have to go to the nearest town to get a new one. We may be stuck here for several hours. I'm sorry.
1: Oh, that's all right, Clem. Don't you worry none about it. I ain't in no hurry. You just go to town and get a new one. It sure won't run without a timer.
0: Would you mind staying with the car while I'm gone? I don't want the tires stolen.
1: Sure, I'll stay with the car. I'd do more than that for you, Clem. You've been so good to me.
0: The sooner I get started, the sooner I'll get back.
1: Say, maybe someone will pick you up.
0: I hope so. Anyway, I'll get back as soon as I can.
2: So Uncle Jake sat in the car while Clem went to the nearest town for a timer. Pretty soon, Uncle Jake started playing his harmonica and talking to himself.
1: Old Clem will be back before I could say Jack Robinson. And this old chariot will be just a buzzing down the road for El Cajon and home sweet home. Well, dear Lord, here it is. It's time for my nightly visit with you. And I ain't got much to say this evening except that Clem ain't back yet. And I don't know when he will be. But I trust in you, dear Lord. I know you'll take care of me and provide for me. Why, you got ways of providing for me that I don't even know nothing about. Just you take care of me, dear Lord. That's all I ask. I'll see you again in the morning. Good night, dear Lord. Amen. I feel better already. I always do when I pray. Somehow I don't feel so all alone. Come to think about it, I ain't alone when the Lord's with me.

0: Well, Uncle Jake, sure trust the Lord. Wouldn't you boys and girls like to have that same kind of close friendship with Jesus?
1: You can. Jesus knows you very well, and he loves you very much. The Bible tells us he knew you even before you were born.
0: Well, he even knows how many hairs are on your head.
1: No matter where you are or what wrong things you might have done, Jesus still loves you and is waiting for you to become his close friend.
0: Mm-hmm. Now, friends spend time together. You know, it's very difficult to be someone's friend if they ignore you all the time.
1: So don't ignore Jesus. Take time to get acquainted with him, and just like Uncle Jake, you'll learn that Jesus is the best friend you'll ever have.
0: Now, here's a great way to get to know him. Just sign up for Adventures in the Holy Bible.
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1: And now it's time to get back to our story, Uncle Jake.

0: That's mighty fine playing, mister.
1: Yeah, thank you. How's it there?
0: Well, my little girl says you've been sitting here in this car half the afternoon. Are you in some sort of difficulty?
1: Well, I guess you might call it that, yes. I'm waiting for Clem to get back with a new timer so as we can get on our way again.
0: Well, come to the house and have a bite to eat while you're waiting. I live in that house there. And don't refuse.
1: Oh.
0: My wife and two daughters said I've got to bring you back with me. Mm. And if I don't, I'm in trouble with them. Oh, you know how women are.
1: Well, since you put it that way, I can't very well refuse, can I? I think that's the best piece of pie I ever ate, Miss Preston.
2: I can bake pie, too. So can I.
1: With a mom like yours, I bet you both of you girls are right smart, good cooks already.
3: Well, I let them help me in the kitchen when they've been good girls.
1: Let me see now. Your name is Becky.
2: Yes, sir.
1: And yours is,
2: June.
1: Yeah. Well, mine's Jake. That's Uncle Jake. I gotta get back out there to the car, girls. Clem's expecting it. Before I go, though, I will play you one piece on the mouth organ if you want me to.
2: Oh, please do. I like mouth organ music.
1: Well, I'll play you a real good one, too.

0: Well, land sakes, it's morning. It's a bright morning, too, and I... Oh, well, hello there, Becky. Say, how long have you been standing there?
1: Good morning, Uncle Jake. I just got here. Mama says for you to come to breakfast.
0: Well, all right, Becky, child. Just as soon as I thank God for giving me a good night's rest.
1: How do you thank God for things when he lives way up there in the sky?
0: By praying to him.
1: Oh, I never heard anyone pray except the preacher on the radio.
0: Well, Becky, darling, I usually thank God in private, but I don't think he'll mind if I let you stay and help me thank him. Now, first we fold our hands like this. Yeah, now we close our eyes. Well, dear Lord, I've got a young friend with me this morning. She ain't used to praying, seems like, but don't hold that against her, because she's a mighty sweet little girl. And if it's all the same to you, dear Lord, well, I wish you'd look after her.

0: Oh, no mind about that, Clem. You got it. That's what counts.
1: Thanks, Uncle Jake. I'll put it on and we'll be going down the road in a jiffy. Uncle Jake, I just gotta tell you why it took me so long to get the timer.
0: If it'll make you happier, you go right ahead, Clem.
1: I couldn't get the timer immediately, so I... While I was waiting, I took a drink and I got drunk.
0: Oh, I'm sorry for you, Clem.
1: I'm a slave to liquor. My wife left me because of it. That's why she's in Marysville. I love her and I'm going to try and win her back.
0: You love her enough to stop drinking?
1: Yes, but I can't stop. The stuff's got the best of me.
0: Well, maybe you can't stop, Clem, all by yourself, that is. But the Savior of the world died on the cross, just specially for such as you. Why, he'll help you quit drinking.
1: Do you think he really can help me?
0: Well, all you got to do is ask him, and he will help you. Say, you want me to ask him for you?
1: Will you?
0: Sure. Say, whilst you drive, I'll just close my eyes and I'll talk to the Lord about it. Dear Lord, I come to you a lot lately with my troubles, but this time it ain't for me. It's for Clem here. He's been struggling against the devil and liquor, and he wants to quit and he needs your help. Please help him. Please. Thank you, dear Lord. Amen.
1: I feel better. I do believe I won't take another drink ever.
0: Yeah. You see how easy it is when the Lord helps you?
2: When Clem and his wife were happily reunited, Uncle Jake again trudged down the highway. It was just at dusk when a motorist let Uncle Jake out at the edge of Delano, still more than 100 miles north of El Cajon. He had only a few cents left, so he couldn't rent a room for the night. He didn't know what to do, and for several hours he roamed the wide streets and rested occasionally, where the city police weren't apt to see him.
0: Hey, this is a pretty little town. It's peaceful. Boy, I wished I had a place to sleep and rest. But the Lord knows best. I guess I'll just have to walk to the edge of town and find a sheltered spot and lay down.
2: Uncle Jake walked south on the main street, past the bus station, and on into the country. There he found a sheltered spot behind a fence and lay down.
0: Ooh, it's chilly. Ooh, I just can't seem to get to sleep. Maybe I better talk to the Lord about it. He knows what's best for me.
2: For several hours, Uncle Jake lay there, but sleep just wouldn't come to him. At 5 o'clock, he was so chilly that he arose and started walking through the pre-dawn darkness. Presently, he saw a house that was all aglow with bright lights.
0: Somebody's up mighty early. I wonder if they'd give an old man like me a cup of hot coffee. Oh, it sure would hit the spot right now. Surely they'll help me. Seems how this is the Lord's day.

0: Whoever's up, I hope they ain't scared to come to the door so early in the morning.
1: Yes?
0: Good morning, ma'am. I was just wondering if you'd give a cup of hot coffee to a cold old man like me.
1: Come in.
0: Well, thank you, ma'am.
1: Sit down there at the table. I'll get you a warm breakfast.
0: Breakfast? You're very kind, ma'am.
1: Do you like eggs?
0: Yes, ma'am. Well, I like most anything. Oh, but please don't go to no bother for me. I just had a hot drink to make me warm. I'd be mighty happy.
1: I'll make you some hot chocolate. And while I'm fixing you some breakfast, I'd like to hear all about yourself. You see, I'm interested in people. I believe in helping folks. That's the only kind of Christianity that's worth a grain of salt.
0: Well, ma'am, you and me sure do believe alike. Helping others is the only true Christianity.
1: Don't you have a home to go to?
0: Oh, yes, ma'am, I sure do.

0: Got a home sweet home awaiting me down in El Cajon with my niece, Shirley Ann. That's where I'm going now.
1: As Uncle Jake ate a warm, delicious breakfast prepared by the kindly Mrs. Loveland, he told her all about his life at the old folks' home and the reason he was now on his way to El Cajon. When he had finished eating, he pushed his chair back and thanked Mrs. Loveland.
0: You're a real Christian, Mrs. Loveland, and I sure do thank you for everything.
2: You surely are welcome, Uncle Jake.
0: If you'll excuse me now, I got to get along to El Cajon.
3: I hear someone say they're going to El Cajon.
2: Good morning, dear.
3: Good morning.
2: Dear, I want you to meet Uncle Jake.
3: Uncle Jake, I'm very happy to meet you.
2: My husband works at night.
0: Oh, so that's why you're up early.
3: Say, didn't I hear you say you're on your way to El Cajon?
2: Yes, dear. He's on his way there to live with his niece.
3: Now, that's what I call a coincidence. Just before I left the shop, the minister called and said he had an urgent call to go to El Cajon. Wants to leave at 6:30. I'm sure he'll be delighted to take you with him.
2: I'm so glad. Now you'll have a ride all the way to your niece's.
0: That's the good Lord taking care of me, that's what it is. Now I understand why the Lord wouldn't let me sleep last night. He brought me here purposely so as I could meet you good people and get a ride to El Cajon with your minister.
4: Sure this is where your niece lives?
0: Yes, sir. And thank you for the ride, Parson. Oh, say, won't you come in? I'd like to have you meet my Shirley Ann.
4: Oh, I'd like to, Uncle Jake, but I've just got to get along. Goodbye, and God bless you.
0: Goodbye, Parson.

0: Yes.
1: I'd like to...
0: Uncle Jake. Oh, Uncle Jake, you're here at last.
1: Hello, Shirley.
0: Oh, you've had a long, hard trip from the looks of you. Did you come by train or bus?
1: Well, neither. I hitchhiked.
0: Uncle Jake, you didn't.
1: Well, I had to, Shirley Ann.
0: Oh.
1: You see, I got a chance to do a friend a good turn. And I didn't have enough money left for a train ticket, so I hitched it.
0: But you shouldn't have, Uncle Jake.
1: Why not? Well, you sacrificed to save and give me the money, didn't you? Well, my friend needed money. And I just couldn't let you outdo me in sacrificing kindness, now could I?
0: You're right, of course, Uncle Jake. Say, what are we standing here for? Come in. Come in to your new home.
1: Yeah. Home, sweet home. At last.

0: Uncle Jake surely can play that harmonica. He plays with such feeling.
1: He's a fine man.
0: Wouldn't it have been terrible, Dave? Just terrible if we'd left him up there in that old folks' home.

0: Goodbye for now.
1: And may God bless you till we meet again.
2: This has been your Story Hour, building for a better tomorrow.
0: This is Aunt Carol.
3: And Uncle Dan saying,
4: Goodbye, everyone.
5: See you again next time.

0: After World War II, many people in Britain recalled hearing Winston Churchill's famous "We shall fight on the beaches" speech on the radio. It was a masterpiece, with a friend telling Churchill the speech was worth the speeches of a thousand years. Now, the speech was actually delivered to the House of Commons on the 4th day of June 1940, and all the people who stated with confidence that they heard Churchill deliver the speech live on the radio were wrong. That first iteration of the speech wasn't recorded. A recording was made by Churchill 9 years after he gave that speech in Parliament. We are sure we remember. We are sure that we saw. We are sure that we were there. And we're not lying, just like the people who heard Churchill famously say, "We shall never surrender," live on air. He didn't. The truth is, memory can be unreliable. It can be. But what isn't unreliable is the word of God. Isaiah wrote, "The grass withers, the flower fades, but the word of our God stands forever," in Isaiah 40, verse 8. You can always trust the Bible. God inspired Bible writers to share His word, and they did. Genesis, you can believe it. Exodus, you can rely on it. The Gospels, Acts, Romans, Revelation, it's all the word of God. And when God speaks, you can know that He stands behind His word. Which is profoundly good news, because God promises us that Jesus is going to return. And when He says that, you can trust that He will. We have eternity stretching before us. And how do we know that? Because the Bible says so. The one thing you can be sure of is the Bible. It's the Word of God, and it never, ever fails. Believe it with all your heart. John Bradshaw, It Is Written.
1: Hi, kids. It's time for Nature Corner. Stay tuned as we meet mammals from all over the world. From the kangaroo of Australia to the lion of Africa, we'll learn how the great Creator has specially equipped them all to survive and flourish.
2: Greetings from Argentina. I am able to roll my body into a perfectly round, armor-plated ball.
3: You sound like an armadillo.
2: A three-banded armadillo. You're right.
3: How about that? Alistair, correct?
2: You got it, Uncle Roberto.
3: Alistair, the three-banded armadillo. Welcome to Nature Corner.
2: Finally, we get together.
3: Yes, glad you could make it today, Alistair.
2: Tis really my privilege, Uncle Bob.
3: And would you describe yourself to the girls and boys? What is a three-banded armadillo?
2: Why don't you describe me? What do you think I look like, huh?
3: Okay, you asked for it. Well, let's see. You have the body of a possum, but without the long, skinny tail. Then you have a great big shell, sort of like a turtle's. And the feet, well, they're like a sloth's.
2: Long claws, you mean?
3: Yes.
2: Not bad. Now, want me to describe myself?
3: That's what I wanted in the first place, Alistair.
2: Okay. I am a South American animal, a mammal, about a foot long. I carry a very, very high-tech shell over my body.
3: Yes, but it doesn't cover all of your body.
2: I know. It covers my body from my rump to my neck.
3: But it stops at the tops of your legs.
2: And for a very good reason. That is my strong piece of armor, my durable leathery shell. Notice the hundreds of hexagonal plates?
3: Yes, a little six-sided brown plates about the size of a dime.
2: They are my armor, my armado.
3: And they are why you're called an armadillo.
2: 100%, tío Roberto.
3: 100%. I notice you have three ridges in the middle of your big shell. What purpose do they serve?
2: Those are my three bands.
3: Oh, from which you get your name.
2: The three-banded armadillo.
3: All right. Now, armadillo means armor, doesn't it?
2: Oh, yeah. Armado is a Spanish word for armor.
3: Why do you have those three bands, though?
2: They form the hinge in the center of my big shell.
3: Hinge?
2: Yeah, man. When I am threatened by a large animal who would love to eat me, a muscle in my body makes that three-banded hinge close quickly, causing the back and front halves of my big shell to snap shut into an armor-plated ball.
3: Awesome. Alistair Armadillo, looks like you have the same armor plating on the top of your head.
2: Mi cabeza?
3: Your head, yes.
2: You're right, I do. The Lord God knew He needed to protect my brain, so He put a tough, leathery armor plating on the top of my head.
3: Neat. Do you have armor in any other places other than your head and your back?
2: Si, si, Senor Roberto, on my 2.5-inch long tail.
3: Your tail?
2: Sure.
3: Why do you need armor plating on your tail?
2: For the same reason I have armor plating on the top of my head.
3: Better explain that to me, Alistair.
2: When a big animal attacks me, hoping he will have me for lunch, I am able to roll my foot-long body quickly into a perfectly round ball.
3: An armor-plated ball.
2: About the size of a soccer ball.
3: Yes.
2: If my head and my tail did not have armor plating on them, they would be exposed to the animal and he would bite me right there.
3: Oh, okay. You mean as you roll into a ball, the top of your head and the top of your tail fill in the rest of the opening left in your armor ball?
2: You got it, man. How's that for a neat design?
3: Super. All the big animal can bite into is armor plating. There's no flesh into which he can bite.
2: Comprende usted bien, señor. You understand well.
3: Thank you.
2: But wait, there is more.
3: Go.
2: How would you describe the shapes of both my head and my tail?
3: Easy. Both are in the shape of a triangle.
2: Si, si, yes, yes. An isosceles triangle.
3: That would be a long triangle with two equal sides.
2: So, Tio Roberto, my head and my tail are shaped like this long triangle with the points or angles at my nose and the tip of my tail.
3: Why?
2: Well, think. My head and my tail are naturally at opposite ends of my body, right?
3: That's brilliant thinking, Alistair Armadillo.
2: Mucho, mucho more brillante of Christ my creator, because he made them in this shape. Because you see, when I roll into a ball, my big shell closes up and leaves just enough room for the tops of my head and my tail to fill in the small opening that is left.
3: I get it now. Since your head and tail are at opposite ends of your body, when you roll up into a ball, both your head and your tail touch, right?
2: Razón. Right, right. That means the back part of my tail, which is the widest, lies alongside the point of my nose, which is the narrowest.
3: And together, the two form a rectangle, and they fill in the gap after you close your shell.
2: How's that for perfect high-tech engineering, Uncle Bob?
3: Oh, right on, Alistair. Every kid knows when something has been engineered, there's got to be an engineer.
2: And his name is the Lord Jesus Christ, the great creator.
3: 100% on target. For that's what the Creator's book says in Colossians 1:16.
2: Uncle Roberto, had you ever wondered what would happen to the three-banded armadillo if my head and my tail were not in the shape of an isosceles triangle?
3: Well, there'd be an opening left in your shell after you closed it.
2: Right where a poisonous snake could slither in and bite me.
3: But that's not the case, because your head and your tail are in the shape of an isosceles triangle.
2: And they fit together like two pieces of a puzzle when I roll up into a ball.
3: I notice the tip of your nose has no armor on it.
2: Oh, it does not need to.
3: Why not?
2: Because it fits under my shell neatly when I close it.
3: Oh, okay. And your ears?
2: They do not hang out either. The Lord God provided a slot for them under my shell, see? He built it. I just tuck them in there when I close my shell.
3: Terrific. Why, it's clear to all of us now. The Master Designer cares for you. Tell the kids about your feet.
2: Okay, okay. When I walk and run, Uncle Bob, I always dig out on the tips of my claws.
3: No kidding.
2: Yeah, yeah. I have four very long, sharp claws on the end of each front foot.
3: Yeah, no, I see them. So why do you have to curl up in a ball and protect yourself when a beast or a snake attacks you? Why can't you use these?
2: 'Cause my claws are digger claws, not fighter claws.
3: Oh. Don't some armadillos dig a quick tunnel in the ground when they're attacked?
2: Yeah, yeah, some do. But Christ the Creator did not put that desire in my genes. He programmed me to close my big armor shell and hide safely inside.
3: All right. What do you do with your claws, then?
2: Dig for food, like into an anthill or a termite mound.
3: Okay, I get it. I understand now why you need such long, sharp claws.
2: Ants and termites are my favorite chow. Good, Tio Roberto. Muy bueno.
3: You can have them, thank you.
2: De nada, you are welcome.
3: You make your home in Argentina. Are three-banded armadillos found in any other country?
2: Oh, yes, yes. Throughout Argentina, into Paraguay, Brazil, and Bolivia.
3: So you're one of our South American amigos.
2: Oh, gracias. I like to think a good friend, too, Uncle Bobo.
3: Indeed you are. Where do you find shelter? Where do you take your naps, Alistair?
2: Well, I like to make my home in a burrow that has already been dug, perhaps by an anteater or some big animal.
3: Mm. Is that all? Don't you add any personal touch to the den?
2: I just add a few rooms here or there with my big front claws and call it home sweet home.
3: All right. Alistair the Three-Banded Armadillo, thanks so much for being my guest today.
2: This has been really neat, Uncle Bob. It's been great being here today, man. Kids, think of this for just a second. A big mussel on my three-banded hinge closes the two sections of my shell into a ball and leaves a little space the size of a rectangle. My triangle-shaped head and tail fill in that rectangle perfectly as they come together. Doesn't that really show you I was engineered by the great engineer? His name is the Lord Jesus Christ. Trust him. Trust him.
4: Sometimes problems are just too hard to figure out or too big to handle. But you know, God is very wise. And he's bigger than any problem you might have. So trust him, not just with your head, but with your heart.
5: Proverbs 3, verses 5 and 6. Trust in the Lord with all your heart, and lean not on your own understanding. In all your ways acknowledge him, and he shall direct your paths.

Today, God's word for your life comes from Matthew chapter 5 and verse 17 and 18. Do not think that I came to destroy the law or the prophets. I did not come to destroy, but to fulfill. For assuredly I say to you, till heaven and earth pass away, one jot or one tittle will by no means pass from the law till all is fulfilled. I'm pretty sure you've already noticed this, but life has a way of changing with every minute. You never get the same thing twice. Go back and visit the house you grew up in, and the new owners will have painted it a different color. Go visit the school you attended as a kid, and the teachers are all different, and the classrooms don't look the same way you remember. Try a meal you loved as a kid, but haven't had in a long, long time, and you're going to wonder why you liked it so much. The music you liked is now old-fashioned, and the clothes you used to wear are out of date. One of the hardest things people find out about life is that you just can't seem to hang on to it. But right in the middle of all those shifting sands, just when you think there's nothing you can count on, Jesus says something really important. Do not think that I've come to destroy the law and the prophets, Jesus says. Not one jot, not one tittle will pass from the law till everything's fulfilled. You see, the good news is, there are some things in life that just don't change. God's moral laws, the Ten Commandments, are as meaningful and relevant today as they were thousands of years ago. Murder is still wrong, and so are things like theft and adultery. Jesus Christ, the Bible says, is the same yesterday, today, and forever. And it says in the book of Romans that nothing will ever be able to separate you from the unchanging love of God. So, whatever your day might bring, take hope in this. You've got something solid to stand on, something unchanging, unshifting, reliable. The Bible is a trustworthy compass in a desert landscape that moves with the shifting winds of life. The grass withers, it says in Isaiah chapter 40. The flower fades, but the word of our God stands forever. And having that is just a better way to live.

After World War II, many people in Britain recalled hearing Winston Churchill's famous "We shall fight on the beaches" speech on the radio. It was a masterpiece, with a friend telling Churchill the speech was worth the speeches of a thousand years. Now, the speech was actually delivered to the House of Commons on the 4th day of June 1940, and all the people who stated with confidence that they heard Churchill deliver the speech live on the radio were wrong. That first iteration of the speech wasn't recorded. A recording was made by Churchill 9 years after he gave that speech in Parliament. We are sure we remember. We are sure that we saw. We are sure that we were there. And we're not lying, just like the people who heard Churchill famously say, "We shall never surrender," live on air. He didn't. The truth is, memory can be unreliable. It can be. But what isn't unreliable is the word of God. Isaiah wrote, "The grass withers, the flower fades, but the word of our God stands forever," in Isaiah 40, verse 8. You can always trust the Bible. God inspired Bible writers to share His word, and they did. Genesis, you can believe it. Exodus, you can rely on it. The Gospels, Acts, Romans, Revelation, it's all the word of God. And when God speaks, you can know that He stands behind His word. Which is profoundly good news, because God promises us that Jesus is going to return. And when He says that, you can trust that He will. We have eternity stretching before us. And how do we know that? Because the Bible says so. The one thing you can be sure of is the Bible. It's the Word of God, and it never, ever fails. Believe it with all your heart. John Bradshaw, It Is Written.

0: I'm reading from the second epistle of Paul to Timothy, chapter 2, verses 19 through 21. Nevertheless, the solid foundation of God stands, having this seal: the Lord knows those who are his, and let everyone who names the name of Christ depart from iniquity. But in a great house there are not only vessels of gold and silver, but also of wood and clay, some for honor and some for dishonor. Therefore, if anyone cleanses himself from the latter, he will be a vessel for honor, sanctified and useful for the master, prepared for every good work. Dear Father, convict us today to choose to be beautiful golden vessels for your use. Amen.
1: I'd like to wish everybody a happy Sabbath. Good morning. We're glad to see the house of the Lord filled, even when it's a little bit blustery outside. Something concerns me, though. Why is it in church people fight for the back pews? I've got the front pew here is empty. You know, before I come to church, I brush my teeth, I gargle, I comb my hair, I deodorize, and I can never get anybody to sit up front. It makes a fellow insecure right before he even starts preaching. Any of you in the back volunteer to come up front? We're not going on until we do that. Do you want me to come down and recruit you? Or I'm going to do some interviews then. Let's see. You folks are in the light. We'll leave you alone. I want to get the folks out of the shadows back here. Sure, Anita, come on. You're a Pentecostal. We need you up front. Dwayne and Andrea, yeah, come on up. That's better. All right, we appreciate that. Now I can preach. There's some right here. We've got some right here. I'd like to wish you a happy Sabbath again. I feel better. Didn't you enjoy that music? That was wonderful. I just love good harmony. And I hope that we won't have to wait another 10 years before this group gets together again and comes back and sings for us. I really enjoy good tight harmonies like that. This morning our study comes to us from the second book of Kings. Why don't you start turning? 2 Kings chapter 4, and we're going to look at seven verses together, a short story. This story, 2 Kings chapter 4, we're going to look at spiritually, literally, historically. We'll be looking at it also for its practical value, and we're going to look at it affectionately. Verse 1. A certain woman of the wives of the sons of the prophets cried out to Elisha, saying, "Your servant, my husband, is dead, and you know that your servant feared the Lord. And the creditor is coming to take away my two sons to be his slaves." The creditor is coming to take away my sons. Now, we get a lot just from these few words in this first verse. In Bible times, a person, especially those who did not have great means and wealth, would have to borrow money from wealthier people to farm their land, to purchase the seed. Sometimes there were years of famine, and then they had to take several years to pay back the debt. And they had some of the same problems we have these days. Now, the sons of the prophets, you probably heard that term a few times, especially in 1 and 2 Kings. There are a few other passages scattered in the Bible. Evidently, during the time of Elijah, or maybe even as far back as Samuel, they established the school of the prophets. They called them the sons of the prophets. And it was a school where there was ministerial training. And these people, who were not Levites necessarily, could train for ministry in Israel. Now, one of these young men had a wife and a couple of young sons, and he, wanting to farm part-time or whatever, needed to borrow some money. He went to a wealthy creditor, borrowed money to farm his land, was in debt, But you know, we have no guarantee on life, do we? And he unexpectedly died, leaving behind orphans and a widow, leaving behind two fatherless children and a widowed wife. You know how much the Bible has to say about the fatherless and the widow? Just quite a bit. You ever done a study? I did a study just this week on the fatherless and the widow. The terms fatherless and widow, orphan and widow, are side by side in the Bible about 35 times. I think not only is there a natural literal application, back in Bible times there was a lot more war. Men sometimes died prematurely, and there was the problem they did not have a welfare state like we have in California now. And it was often true that here were these fatherless children and widows who had to depend upon other family members or society to subsist. Now he died, and he left his family in quite a quandary. The mother had to stay home and take care of these two young sons. Every now and then the creditor came to collect his next payment, and she would sell something else in the house. Sold the dining table, sold some of their valuables, their farm equipment, their ox, their donkey, their sheep. Pretty soon sold the cots and the beds, and it basically liquidated everything, so the house was little more than a shell. And now he comes back and he says, if you can't make the payment next month, then you know what the law says. The law says that your sons are mine as slaves to serve until the debt is paid. The maximum that those boys could serve as slaves was 6 years according to the law of Moses. But you know, even in spite of the law of Moses, you read in the book of Nehemiah, they were not always, those creditors were cruel taskmasters. And they managed to get those young men and ladies and people in their servitude, and they would not always release them during the year of Jubilee. And this was a point of controversy in the book of Nehemiah. And so here her husband is gone, her wealth is gone, her greatest possession now, her children, are going to be taken away by the creditor. How would you feel if you went from day to day as a mother, as a parent, with that kind of burden hanging over your head? You couldn't rest. It'd be a tremendous stress knowing every day that went by, the clock was ticking. If you didn't raise the money, if you couldn't pay the bill, someone was coming to take your children as collateral. Oh, you know, she didn't sleep very well at night, worried about that. We're very blessed in our society that there is no longer that system of payment, right? There may be some here who would offer our children to pay our debts right away. But most of us, that would be a scary thought. We do not have a debtor's prison in North America. Matter of fact, we are a nation in debt. We encourage debt. How many here, I don't want to put you on the spot, have credit cards? Come on, fess up. What is a credit card for? For debt. It's for credit. Now, Karen and I have credit cards. I'm not condemning you. We pay them off as soon as we get them because I can't bear the thought of paying 20%. But we're a nation where we buy our homes on time, we buy our cars on time, our stereos, our furniture, and all this stuff is bought on time. They've got ways where you could buy your groceries and pay it off when you get your money in. And we take it too lightly. Debt is a burden. The Bible says debt is a curse. Christians ought to avoid debt. Now, I'm not saying that it's easy to buy a house or a car without incurring some degree of debt. Amen? But I think, how many of you feel good when you owe money? I was talking to one Christian friend not too long ago. He said, I think Jesus is coming pretty soon. Don't you, Doug? I said, yeah. He said, I'm going to go to the bank and borrow as much as I can. So I give it to the Lord, and then I'll owe it to them and not Jesus when he comes back. No, I don't think that's the way you ought to operate. What if the Lord delays his coming? Then you're really stuck. The Bible tells us, I want to read some things to you. In the book of Deuteronomy 28, verse 12, the Bible says, when you are blessed, you will lend to many nations, but you will not borrow. God wants us to avoid borrowing if we can. Sometimes people die unexpectedly and leave a tremendous burden on their families for the things that they borrowed. This father probably had never anticipated that might happen. If we're Christians and we borrow, we ought to pay. Amen? Psalms 37, verse 21, the wicked borrow and do not pay back. Now, we've got provisions in our law, in our government, where people spend a lot of money that they don't have. They borrow a lot of money. And when they struggle to pay it back, they file bankruptcy, they shrug it off, and they go off and they incur new debt. Now, I'm not condemning those who maybe have had to file bankruptcy as a form of reorganization so you can pay your debts. That's what a Christian ought to do. But I think that if you're going to borrow money as a Christian, know that you must pay. Somebody say amen. If there's anything that should separate Christians from other people, it's that we don't steal. If you take something from somebody, even if it's an institution, if it's not yours and you keep it and you're supposed to pay it back, you're stealing. Christians ought to pay their debts. So she came to the prophet, and she's in great distress. The house is just a shell, her and her boys. What can you do to help me? Now, I want to stop here and say this. In this story, Elisha, not Elijah, Elisha is a symbol of Jesus. Jesus' name, and you've heard me say this many times, Mary never called him Jesus. Mary called him Yeshua. It was a Hebrew name. The word Yeshua, Yah, means Jehovah. Yah is Jehovah. Shua, Savior. Elisha is God. There's two words for God that are often used in the Old Testament, Jehovah and Elohim. It's the same name, basically. It's Elohim is Savior. Jesus' name, Yeshua, is Joshua, or Jehovah is Savior. So the very name Elisha is synonymous with the name of Christ. I think it's also interesting that he's probably one of the foremost types of Christ that you'll find in the Old Testament. People came to Elisha all the time with these needs, simple needs, and he never turned them away. There's no record in the Bible of anybody coming to Elisha with some need and he's saying, I'm too busy for you. When they lost a borrowed axe head, he performed a miracle and helped them retrieve it. He didn't make a new one. He helped them get the old one they borrowed, right? Someone came to Elisha and they said their water smelled bad. So he healed their spring. Someone else said that something's wrong with the food. He healed the pot of food. Someone else said we don't have enough bread for all these people. The first person in the Bible to multiply bread and leftovers were there after everyone was fed was Elisha. Elisha is a forerunner of Jesus. So she brought her burden to Elisha. And again, I want you to try and empathize with this mother right now. What it would feel like going from day to day, knowing the clock was ticking, at any time someone might come and tie up your children and take them away to serve as slaves. Bad enough you've lost everything, but to lose your children. There are few powers in the world that are more dynamic than a mother defending her young. Can you say amen? Matter of fact, in the Bible, there's another story where some young children were making fun of Elisha, teasing him. Incidentally, they were teasing him because he was bald. And he cursed. You know, I've got a theory. A lot of things in our society have come as a result of sin. I think Adam was bald. That's right. I think Eve had lots of beautiful hair and no mustache. And Adam was bald, but he had maybe a beard and a mustache. And as a result of sin, the human race has degenerated, and some of us men have grown hair on their heads. Now think about this. Really, there's something behind this. Absalom in the Bible, what was he known for? All his thick hair. Who is he a symbol of? Satan, right? When he was running from David through the woods, he got caught by his hair in a tree. You remember that? It's not a blessing, it's a curse. Some of us are more blessed than others. I don't have to spend near as much time in the morning worried about manicuring my hair as some of you do. Okay, anyway, having established that fact, the Bible talks about these children cursing Elisha, and two she-bears, two mother bears, came out of the woods and mauled 42 children for making fun of God's bald prophet. Be careful what you say. But the point is, you know, the Bible says you're better to meet a fool, better to meet two bears, a mother bear robbed of her cubs, than to meet a fool in his folly. I'm sorry, I got that straight finally. A mother's love is not only strong in the animal kingdom, it's very strong among humans. I remember reading a story, a legal case one time in England, where there was this very wealthy family that perished at sea, a mother and her son. And they needed to determine, even though there were no witnesses, which died first, the mother or the young son. And finally the court came to the conclusion, the mother probably died first because it was a young child, she kept with her all the time, and when she was in the water, she held that baby above water as long as she was alive. And that's how it's a true case, that's how they came to their conclusion, knowing that a mother would lay down her life. Jesus, when trying to explain how much he loves you and me, he says, he tries to appeal to the strongest human attraction. He says, can a woman forget her nursing child? Now that's something you don't easily forget if you're a nursing mother. He said, these may even forget. There may be rare cases, and we're all sickened when we hear these stories of parental neglect. It does happen on occasion. But Christ, when wanting to appeal to the strongest human relation of love, he referred to a mother's love for the children. He said, I love you more than that. Now here's this mother who wants to save her children. She's done everything she can do. And so she takes her burden to Elisha. Have you, who are parents out there, had a burden for your children that the creditor was going to take them away? The enemy was going to come and take them as slaves? And you've agonized and done everything you could. Finally, when you've done everything you could, you need to just bring it to Jesus. Amen? And say, Lord, what can I do? Save my children. While I'm here, let me stop and say something. People often come to me and they say, Pastor Doug, I want to reach my spouse, my parents, my children, some friend. Can you help me? What can I do? I get the same question 1,000 times. Let me tell you what the answer is. There are 3, maybe 4 things that you can do. There are no more than 3 or 4 things, but there are 3 or 4 very powerful things that you can do to reach the ones you love. Do you want to know what they are? You might write them down. It's very simple, but don't forget. First of all, if they'll listen, share information with them. If they'll listen, share information. If you want to reach someone you love, start with doing what you can do. If they'll read the Bible, study the Bible with them. If they'll listen to a good cassette, give them a good audio or video cassette. Share information with them. That's one thing. Second thing that you can do is pray for them. Now, I've heard folks say before, I guess all I can do is pray, like it's the weakest and last resort. Prayer is one of the first things you want to do. It's very powerful. It's not something that you do when you can't think of anything else to do, as though it's what the helpless people do. Prayer is one of the most powerful things you can do to influence a life. I have to pray for loved ones I have that won't listen to me. And I sometimes pray that God will reach them through someone else they will listen to. And I've seen cases where God intervenes that way. It's wonderful when you see your prayers answered. Share information, pray. Here's the third one. It's pretty challenging. Be a good example yourself. If they won't listen to you, you can pray for them. They can't keep you from doing that. And be a good example. All of your verbal witnessing is rendered sterile if you do not have a living example. So act out your experience. And then the fourth thing is keep doing these things. Be persistent. Don't give up. I can tell you story after story of parents who have prayed for their children for 30 years, 40 years, and then God gets their attention. I know a lady who prayed for her husband 16 years and finally he was converted. Now he's a staunch member of the church. And so be persistent. Don't give up or lose faith. Anyway, she brought her problem to Elisha. Good place to go. The creditor is coming to take away my sons to be his slaves. So Elisha said to her, what shall I do for you? Now, I don't think he was saying, I'm not interested. I think part of what was inferred in that statement of Elisha is, are you wanting me to pay it? The church is not a bank. One time Peter and John were walking into the temple and a beggar was there and he was asking alms, and Peter stopped and he looked at Peter and John expecting to get money, and what was their response? Silver and gold we do not have, but what we do have we give you. Some people become part of a church hoping to benefit monetarily. That's a terrible reason to join a church. They want to follow Jesus for the loaves and the fishes. Church is not a bank. You know, it gets really difficult for us here in the church because at the same time, in the same breath, I want to make it very clear that the church should bend all of its energies into lifting humanity, helping the suffering. We must care for the fatherless and the widow. Do you know that the Bible makes it very clear you should begin by caring for the fatherless and the widow in your midst, among you? Matter of fact, I want to read you that passage in James chapter 1. Religion that is pure and undefiled before God and the Father is this: to care for the orphans and the widows in their distress and to keep oneself unstained from the world.

0: among us who need our help. Turn with me, I told you there's a little bit practical here in this sermon. Turn with me to 1 Timothy chapter 4, verse 3. Paul gives some practical counsel for how do we care for the poor among us. Now, I do believe the church at times should give special offerings for needs in the world. Our church sent money to help with those who are starving in Somalia, in Rwanda, Ethiopia, and the different disasters around the world. We have one of the most potent and effective relief agencies in the world, ADRA, Adventist Relief Development Agency. We not only go into places with money and directly feed and help the suffering, they also help people help themselves by teaching them how to farm, how to dig clean wells, and so forth. And I think that's the best thing you can do. 1 Timothy chapter 4, verse 3, honor widows who are really widows. Now, when it says honor there, it means support. And then it goes on to say, but if any widow has children or grandchildren, let them first learn to show piety at home and to repay their parents, for this is good and acceptable before God. Now, she who is really a widow, now when it says really a widow, it means no family support. I think it's sad when Christians have parents who have to go on welfare and their children are well endowed. That's a shame. The Bible says if we do not care for our own, we are worse than infidels. You know, the Jews in the time of Christ had made some laws. They had adjusted the law of God where if you wanted to keep all your resources so you didn't have to support any of your needy, worthy family members, you could pronounce Corban over your property. What that meant was all my property belongs to the Lord. All of my things, my possessions belong to the Lord, so I can't give it to you. But I can use it any way I want until I die, and then the temple gets it. They invented a law so they could make the law of God of none effect. In other words, they wouldn't honor their father and mother in their old age when they couldn't support themselves because all their possessions belonged to Jesus. And under the guise of piety, they were selfish. You remember that story where Jesus talked about that? You say you honor father and mother, you pronounce Corban over your property, and you make the law of God of none effect by your tradition. Christians ought to care for those who are deserving among us. Now, I'm not talking about supporting those who are prodigal. That's why Paul says those who are really widows, those who are really in need. Some people are in need because of negligence, bad management, living beyond their means. But there are some who have been just like this lady, unexpectedly, because of circumstances, because of hard times, or things out of their control, they're destitute. Now, how do you know where to help and where to draw the line? I'm going to probably catch it for saying this. Whenever you're wondering about, should I help this person, you got to use your wisdom and pray for the Spirit to guide you in every case. Vivi and I and Jim could tell you how many times through the week people come to the door of the church and they're asking for money. Someone just yesterday asking for gas, asking for food. Sometimes they really do need food, money, clothes, gas. Sometimes they say they need these things because they want to convert those resources into money to spend on drugs and alcohol. We know that. Sometimes you can tell by looking at the person, their problem is not hunger, it's drugs or something. And we don't know what to do. When you're in doubt, you're better off saying yes and helping a few unworthy people than neglecting one who is worthy. Take the risk of maybe, if you're going to err on the side of generosity. Amen? But it'd be a terrible witness for a Christian to neglect those who really are in need because we're so skeptical. Now, she who really is a widow and left alone trusts in God and continues in supplications and prayers night and day. But she who lives in pleasure is dead while she lives. So the Bible specifies there are some who should be honored and cared for, and there are some who should be evaluated differently. So here she comes, the creditor's coming. Elisha says to her, "What shall I do for you?" And then he asks her about her resources. "What do you have in the house?" Now, when he asked that question, I could just imagine that she began to get choked up and the tears began to well up in her eye because over a period of months, she'd been pulling all of her precious possessions one at a time out of the house and handing them over to the creditor or selling them and giving the money to her creditor. And every month he'd come by, her house would be a little more empty.
1: And now Elisha says,

0: Well, what do you have in the house? All she had was this little jar of oil. And as she was getting rid of the things, she kept looking at that jar of oil that she had up there on the mantle. She thought, I can't get rid of that oil. Now, you got to realize how precious oil was in Bible times. They used the oil when they got sick for anointing. She thought, what if the kids get sick? I better keep the oil. If they wanted light in their dwelling at night, they used the olive oil to burn in the lamps. I don't want my children to be in darkness. I better keep the oil. They used the oil in starting their fire sometimes. You know, like you use a little kerosene or gasoline now, they would actually sprinkle a little oil on the fluff and they'd ignite their fire that way. She didn't want them to be cold. They used the oil for cooking. She didn't want them to be hungry. One of the last things that she was ready to get rid of was the oil. Now, oil is precious. It's very valuable. But she thought it was one of the things that was a necessity. And in Bible times, it was. There was not a home without a little oil. You remember during the time of famine, the predecessor of Elisha was Elijah. And he was taken by a woman. And what did she have? She just had a little flour and some oil, right? At a time of severe famine, they still needed a little oil. And so he asked that question, what's left in the house? She says, there's nothing left but a jar of oil. You know, God sometimes waits for us to reach the end before he works a miracle for us. The Lord doesn't work miracles for us in our abundance. He typically works miracles for us in our desperate need. When we're destitute, when we're at our wit's end, that's when the Lord comes through. When we've got the Egyptians behind us and the mountains on both sides and an ocean in front, then God says, okay, now I think I can do something. Some of us do not experience very many dramatic miracles in our lives because we are so well satisfied. You know, I just know in my own personal life, when I was a lot poorer, I mean, you know, I used to dig out of the garbage can and live from one cord of wood to the next and hitchhike around and panhandle for money, and I don't feel proud of it, but I know what it's like. I experience, it seems like, a lot more miracles of God's provision during those times than the times when you've got a little money in the savings and a little money in the checking. God waited until she had nothing left but the oil. Now, did Elisha say, well, I'll tell you what, I'll make another loan to pay off this loan. Maybe we can consolidate your expenses and you make one more payment to me. He didn't say that, nor did he say, don't pay it. Did he? Never even slightly implied she was not to pay her creditor. He said, what do you have? God always likes to turn us back to look at the resources we may not think are worth anything. One time there was a great multitude of people. Jesus was preaching all day long, and the disciples said, you better send them away to eat. They've been listening to the sermon so long that they've missed breakfast and lunch. They're going to faint in the way. Jesus said, why do you want to send them away? You give them something to eat. They said, we don't have anything. He said, what do you have? Or five loaves and a couple of fish. All right, start with what you have. Now, do you see a Bible principle here? A lot of people are miserable because we focus on what we do not have. We are constantly looking at what someone has that we do not have. And so we're in a constant state of unhappiness, and I have met millionaires who are unhappy because they're not billionaires. It's true. And sometimes we focus so much on the abundance we don't have, we forget the little we do have. And God can bring a lot of happiness out of a little bit. Amen. I can think of some times when I was hitchhiking and I just had nothing. And I managed to rustle up just a few cents, and I'd go into the market and open up a can of fruit cocktail, and you would have thought that it was a banquet. When you're hungry enough, fruit cocktail is a banquet. Sometimes God has to let us get to that place where we appreciate the little we do have. It's easy to become dissatisfied when you're surrounded with blessings. The devil will manage to get you to focus on something you don't have, and suddenly you're unhappy, right? He said, what do you have? All I've got is this little jar of oil. He said, okay, go. Borrow vessels from everywhere. Now, she wasn't saying go into debt. She's saying go to your neighbors like you would borrow a rake or something. Go borrow these vessels from everywhere, from all of your neighbors. Empty vessels, not just a few.
1: And when you have come in, when he says not just a few, he says think big. He didn't give her a number. He wanted her to attach her own interpretation and faith to that command. Don't gather just a few. In other words, get as many as you can. Don't forget that, because it's going to come in here in just a minute. And when you come in, you shall shut the door behind you, you and your sons, and pour into all those vessels and set aside the full ones. So she went from him and shut the door behind her, her and her sons, who brought the vessels to her, and she poured. Now, I can just see it now. She and her sons went all through the neighborhood and said, you know, to all of her friends, Eliezer and Hophni and whatever their names were, can you lend me a jar? And they had to be an empty jar. God couldn't perform the miracle for the full ones. And she brought all these jars into her house until she walked in the room and she had to wind her way around all these jars. There were big clay pots like the ones the Dead Sea Scrolls were found in. There were probably some little vessels and maybe some ornamental vessels, and all these different sized vessels, all different kinds, were in the room. And then she was told, shut the door. Now, God sometimes asks us to shut the door because he wants to do something great and he doesn't want the faithless to interrupt. You know, when Jesus rose from the dead, it says the disciples were gathered together, the door was shut. He appeared resurrected to them in a private setting. When Jesus was going to resurrect a 12-year-old girl and they all laughed and said, she's not really, he said, she's not dead, she's sleeping. They laughed him to scorn. It says he put them out. Shut the door. Then he could work a miracle. He said, bring your sons in because you believe in me. You're sons of the prophets. And they shut the door. And she took this vial of oil. Now, I don't know how big her jar was. It may not have been very big, but I think it was just big enough with a handle on it. And she began to pour. And it just, she never got it tilted up very far. It just kept on coming out. You know, magicians have things that do that, but they're tricks. This was a miracle. The oil, just golden oil, sweet oil, kept flowing from the pitcher until pretty soon she noticed that it was still coming out of here, and this one was full, and she'd set that one aside, and all day long she and her boys were experiencing a miracle of God's filling these empty vessels with this little vessel. Now, what is oil a symbol of in the Bible? Holy Spirit. What did they use it for in Bible times? They used it for healing. They used it for starting the fire. Bible says one time the Holy Spirit came down like tongues of fire. They used it for their food. They would mix the oil in the bread, and then they'd eat it. That's a symbol of the Word of God. You read the Bible without the Holy Spirit, and you're going to come to wrong conclusions, give you indigestion. They used the oil for not only anointing the sick, but for lighting. You know, the Bible says in the temple of the Lord, there was this candlestick that had seven branches, and oil, pure olive oil, ran through the branches and kept the light burning. What keeps this little light of mine burning? It's the oil of the Holy Spirit, right? Now here is this little oil in a little vessel in her house. What is the vessel? I believe that vessel was another symbol of Jesus. How did Christ come into the world? God came into our world in the form, in the vessel of a human being. Amen? And doesn't the Bible say he was filled with the Holy Spirit? Jesus was in our world as a vessel of the Holy Spirit. He went about everywhere, healing people, enlightening people, feeding people. And all she noticed what she didn't have in her house, but all the time she had that vessel that made all the difference. Now here is a spiritual application. This is what the church is supposed to do. We're supposed to go to our neighbors and our friends and get every empty vessel we can find. You know, it's really hard to fill a full vessel, isn't it? Amen? And we're to bring them into the house and shut the door and start filling them. I suppose in that house there were all different kinds of vessels. Amen? Does God only fill one kind of vessel? There were big ones and there were short ones and there were narrow ones and there were wide ones. There were new ones and there were old ones. All different kinds of vessels were in that house. What kind of people in a church? All different kinds of vessels. But you know one thing that they all had in common? Before he could fill those vessels, they had to be empty. Some people come to church full every week. They're coming out of habit. They're full of the world, full of their needs, full of themselves. God wants to fill them. But first they've got to be emptied. And some of us have had experiences where the Lord's turned us upside down, right? Not because he wants to harm us, but because he wants to fill us. And he's got to empty you before he can fill you. How many of you would like to be filled with the Holy Spirit? God can only fill you with the Holy Ghost to the same degree you are willing to be emptied. And then he can fill you. So all these vessels were gathered and the oil was poured in. And the Bible says that they continued to bring vessels to their mothers. And she continued to pour the oil. Would you like to know what's in your vessel right now? That when the vessels were full, she said to her son, bring me another one. All day long she'd been saying, bring me another one. This is to be the work of the church, amen? Bring our friends and our neighbors into this place and pray that the Lord will pour the oil into them. And they said, there's not another vessel, Mom. So the oil ceased. The miracle stopped. How long did the miracle of the oil continue to flow? As long as there was an empty vessel to receive it. Do you have room to receive? Your cup will run over if you've got room for Jesus. If she had had one or two more vessels, the oil would have kept on flowing. God's provision is always adequate for our vacuum, our need. And the Bible says she went and reported this to the man of God. He said, go sell the oil, pay your debt, and you and your sons will live on the rest. Now, a very expensive commodity in Bible time was pure olive oil. She had a little jar. Now she's got a room full of the stuff. He says, go and sell it. And not only did she sell it, she sold it, and there were leftovers. Mothers are good at providing leftovers, aren't they? God provides leftovers. Bible tells a story about when Elisha fed 100 people, there were scraps left over, and he had done it with just a few morsels. When Jesus fed thousands of people, it says that they had 12 baskets full of scraps. And Jesus said, don't waste the leftovers, right? I had a Jewish grandmother. I still have her. She was a master with leftovers. Every meal was a work of history. You were eating things that ancestors had had part in years before. And it always managed to taste good. She didn't waste anything. And so here, Elisha said, go take it, sell it, pay the creditor. And you think she felt good? She marched with her sons up to the creditor one day, and he thought, oh, good, I'm going to get my slaves. And she handed them a bundle of money. And he goes, where'd you get this? Elisha helped me. And she turns and walks away free. Now, how good do you think she felt? Not only is she going home with the burden of concern for her children's off her back, but she's going home with resources in the house. And she's going home with resources in her heart because she knows that God takes care of those in need. Amen? Well, friends, just before the conclusion of today's message, I'd like to take a moment to remind you that if you've received a blessing from today's service, you can order audio or videotapes of this program by writing Amazing Facts, P.O. Box 680, Frederick, Maryland, 21705. If you'd like to call us at Amazing Facts, the number is area code 301-694-6200. And I'd like to remind you that not only do we have copies of this service that you're viewing today, but we have hundreds of other resources to help you in your walk with Jesus and to better enable you to share the gospel with your friends and your family. Please remember us here at Central Worship in your prayers and your tangible giving. I know there are hundreds of different ministries that are knocking on your door, and we just want to pray the Holy Spirit will guide you and how to respond. Thank you very much for being with us today, and now we'll go to the conclusion of today's message. Friends, have you had burdens that are crushing you? Maybe they're financial burdens. Maybe it's a burden of sin. Maybe you've got concern like that mother for loved ones that the creditor has enslaved, and you want them to be free. Whatever your burdens are, like Jesus, or like this woman, you can come to Jesus like she came to Elisha, and he'll perform a miracle in your behalf. One thing you can't miss from this story is before God could perform a miracle, she came and she asked. James says you do not receive because you do not ask. Ask that your joy may be full. Would you like God to fill your vessel with the Holy Spirit today and take away the burdens that crush you and me? You just bring it to Elisha, bring it to Jesus, and he can do that for you. Listen as our quartet sings.

like to invite everyone to stand where you are right now. You know, we come to church each week to learn, gather strength from one another, but I think we forget the church is a place where we can lay our burdens down. The Bible says, cast your cares upon him because he cares for you. Jesus is the great burden bearer. He does not want us to live under a load of guilt and a debt of sin. He came to pay for that so that we can be free, to set the captives free. And if this morning there are some here who have special burdens in their life they'd like to leave at the foot of the cross, it could be a burden for a loved one who's lost. It might be something in a relationship. It might be a financial burden. You can bring those to Jesus too, just like this woman did. And he can give you wisdom on how to use your resources. But whatever your struggle, whatever your burden, if you feel that you'd like to lay it down and just give it to the Lord today, I'd like to invite you to come to the front as our friends sing one more chorus of this beautiful melody. And I want you to find relief with Jesus, and we want to pray with you. Come as they sing.

I'd like to tarry just a moment longer. There may be some here today who've not yet given their burden of sin to Jesus and asked him to be their Lord. And it would be a shame to leave this service today without making that decision, because I feel the Holy Spirit is present here, and we can just sense that oil warming our hearts. I'd like to invite the quartet to sing that chorus one more time. And if you're feeling the Holy Spirit speak to you and you've not yet said, Jesus, I want you to be my Lord, I want to come to you that I might have rest in my soul, why don't you come now? Because we want to pray with you. You'll never regret that decision.

Father in heaven, we want to thank you for your presence here today. Lord, we can just sense your spirit in this place. We want to thank you for the truth that's contained in these few verses, that we can come to Jesus with our burdens, with our concerns, with our debts, spiritual debts and otherwise, and lay them down at the foot of the cross. Lord, I pray that you'll give us all, first of all, appreciation for what we do have. Also, Lord, we pray you'll grant us wisdom, how to use our resources better. And I pray also, Lord, you'll perform a miracle that we can make our church, our homes, a place where empty vessels can come for filling. We also, Lord, want to thank you for the love of mothers that are represented here among us, that teach us something about your unconditional love for each one of us. We remember, Lord, you compared yourself to a mother hen who spreads out her wings to protect her chicks. And you said, this is what you want to do for your people. Lord, help us come into the shelter under your wings and find refuge and rest and peace today. And go from this place walking lighter because the burden is gone. Thank you for your presence here. Thank you for the promise of everlasting life and forgiveness, because we've come asking and believing in Jesus' name.

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1: Just listen to what God has for you today from Matthew chapter 7, beginning in verse 15. Beware of false prophets who come to you in sheep's clothing, but inwardly they are ravenous wolves. You will know them by their fruits. Do men gather grapes from thorn bushes or figs from thistles? You know, when I was a kid, there used to be this Warner Brothers cartoon where Wile E. Coyote puts on a sheep costume so he can sneak into the flock to steal a sheep for lunch. Now, what I didn't realize at the time, it was actually illustrating a biblical principle, whether or not that cartoonist knew it. You see, according to Jesus, the devil simply doesn't play fair. Contrary to popular artistic conceptions, the devil doesn't show up in red pajamas with a pitchfork over your left shoulder to try and tempt you into doing the wrong thing. Instead, he shows up like one of us. In fact, Paul levels this warning in 2 Corinthians chapter 11, beginning in verse 14. And no wonder, for Satan himself transforms himself into an angel of light. Therefore, it is no great thing if his ministers also transform themselves into ministers of righteousness, whose end will be according to their works. When the devil shows up in God's flock, he presents himself as a sheep. In fact, he can even pass himself off as a minister, someone in spiritual authority. So, how in the world are you supposed to tell the difference? That's really an important question, because today there are thousands of voices all claiming to present religious truth. Now, on the surface, most of them look like Christians. But common sense tells us they can't all be right, especially when they differ on the essentials of God's Word. So how in the world are you supposed to keep them apart? There are two quick principles I'll share with you. First of all, you know it's not the real thing if they disagree with the Word of God. The Bible says in Isaiah 8, verse 20, to the law and to the testimony, if they do not speak according to this word, it is because there is no light in them. And of course, you'll notice that it doesn't say there is some light in them. It says to keep away from them altogether. God just doesn't change his mind about what he says in this book. Now, the second principle is found in our passage for today. Jesus says you will know them by their fruits. They might talk a good game. They might move thousands of people to tears with a single moving sermon, but if their lives don't agree with what they preach, you've got to be careful. The lesson for today is really quite simple. Don't just listen to what people say. Pay attention to what they do. Because even though we've all sinned and come short of the glory of God, and even though we all make mistakes from time to time, you'll still be able to recognize a genuine follower of Christ by the life they lead. And of course, that's just a better way to live.

Hear that one more time. But you know, time has woven a realization of truth that's even more thrilling. And that's when we hear that call from the portals of glory to come home for supper time. When all of God's children gather around the table with the Lord Himself, and we celebrate the greatest supper time of all.

After World War II, many people in Britain recalled hearing Winston Churchill's famous "We Shall Fight on the Beaches" speech on the radio. It was a masterpiece, with a friend telling Churchill the speech was worth the speeches of a thousand years. Now, the speech was actually delivered to the House of Commons on the 4th day of June 1940, and all the people who stated with confidence that they heard Churchill deliver the speech live on the radio were wrong. That first iteration of the speech wasn't recorded. A recording was made by Churchill 9 years after he gave that speech in Parliament. We are sure we remember. We are sure that we saw. We are sure that we were there. And we're not lying, just like the people who heard Churchill famously say, "We shall never surrender," live on air. He didn't. The truth is, memory can be unreliable. It can be. But what isn't unreliable is the word of God. Isaiah wrote, "The grass withers, the flower fades, but the word of our God stands forever," in Isaiah 40, verse 8. You can always trust the Bible. God inspired Bible writers to share His word, and they did. Genesis, you can believe it. Exodus, you can rely on it. The Gospels, Acts, Romans, Revelation, it's all the word of God. And when God speaks, you can know that He stands behind His word. Which is profoundly good news, because God promises us that Jesus is going to return. And when He says that, you can trust that He will. We have eternity stretching before us. And how do we know that? Because the Bible says so. The one thing you can be sure of is the Bible. It's the Word of God, and it never, ever fails. Believe it with all your heart. John Bradshaw, It Is Written.

Jesus. Mere mention of his name can calm the storm, heal the broken, raise the dead. In the name of Jesus, I've seen sin-hardened men melted, derelicts transformed, the lights of hope put into the eyes of a hopeless child. At the name of Jesus, hatred and bitterness turn to love and forgiveness. Arguments cease. I've heard a mother softly breathe his name at the bedside of a child delirious from fever, and have watched as that little body grew quiet and the fevered brow cool. I've sat beside a dying saint, her body racked with pain, when those final fleeting seconds summoned her last ounce of ebbing strength to whisper her sweetest name. Jesus. Jesus. Emperors have tried to destroy it. Philosophies have tried to stamp it out. Tyrants have tried to wash it from the face of the earth with the very blood of those who claimed it. Yet it still stands. And there shall be that final day when every voice that has ever uttered a sound, every voice of Adam's race, shall rise in one mighty chorus to proclaim the name of Jesus. For in that day every knee shall bow and every tongue shall confess that Jesus Christ is truly Lord. So you see, it was not mere chance that caused an angel one night long ago to say to a virgin maiden, his name shall be called Jesus. Jesus. Say that name with me, Jesus. Ah, there is something about that name.

0: This is HeartWise, offering practical tips and time-proven guidelines to make your life healthier, happier, and more fulfilling. 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I'm your HeartWise host, Charles Mills. In a recent blog on his popular website, Dr. John McDougall wrote these words: "Big Pharma and Big Medicine have faced many huge challenges over the past years to keep their cash cows, people with type 2 diabetes, each forking over an average of $13,700 annually." Then he added, "This financially rewarding system works well until the blood sugar lowering medicines, along with the gadgets and tests they rely on, are proven to be useless and dangerous." Wow, we need to talk with this man. Well, I'm proud to say that he's with us on the program today via Skype. We've talked to him before, and I always look forward to hearing what he has to say. Dr. McDougall, welcome back to HeartWise.
1: Well, thank you. I think all those statements I made need to be couched in the fact that I'm a board-certified internist. I've been in this business for half a century. I've taken care of people with an approach that involves a foundation of good diet, but I also prescribe drugs, stop them, start them. People need to know when I make that kind of statement that I'm doing it from the point of view of a traditional medical doctor trying to defend my patients from big pharma and big medicine, and they hardly have a chance. So this is not some wacko side opinion coming from, you know, somebody who doesn't have knowledge or credentials.
0: And that's exactly why I want you on this program and why I've wanted you before. You see both sides of this issue. You have a foot in both of these ponds. You want to make sure that what people have in their mind is the truth and what works. And if it's medicine, you'll say it's medicine. If it's not medicine, you will tell us that too, and I depend on that. Now, I want to bring up the main points that you included in your blog and allow you to explain what's going on. You state, like I said before, that meds and gadgets, so many of them are useless. This is going to surprise a lot of diabetics. Why make that statement? Is there proof behind this?
1: Well, because they are. They're not just useless. They're dangerous. The scientific literature is absolutely clear about this point. I'm talking about the treatment of non-insulin-dependent diabetes, which is type 2 or type 1.5. I'm not talking about type 1 diabetes, which absolutely requires exogenous insulin. They require insulin from the outside world.
0: Right.
1: So let's make that crystal clear. Plus, type 1 diabetics absolutely have to follow a healthy diet to maintain longevity and also function of their body parts. So when we're talking about type 2 diabetes, which is a disease of adaptation to gluttony, to overeating, which is traditional of people in the world these days, 80% of Americans show it by being too fat or obese. That's how the body responds. Now, I'm not trying to insult you personally, but, you know, to get down to clear words and understanding why you're sick, it's because of food you eat, the kind of food, not the amount. And the consequence of that is you develop type 2 diabetes. So we have a dietary disease that the drug companies and the doctors and the hospitals are trying to treat, a dietary disease, with drugs. Mm-hmm. Now, just thinking about that, you have to realize that there's a problem there. First of all, they should be treating the dietary disease by fixing the cause.
0: Right.
1: But throw that aside. This is a 100% curable problem, type 2 diabetes is, with weight loss, and the best way to lose weight is the diet that I teach. So we'll leave that aside, that this is a 100% curable disease. There have been 7 major studies, and by the way, they are published in my January 2017 newsletter, drmcdougall.com. Mm-hmm. The first one shows maybe a tiny benefit. The other 6 show definite harm by being aggressively treated with medication, with pills, and with insulin by being aggressively treated. Now, this is a general statement about the general treatment of diabetes. It doesn't specifically identify any particular drug. The drugs themselves, the particular drugs, such as sulfonylureas, insulin, Victoza, you know, the different drugs have their own particular serious adverse effects. But just in general, you cause them to gain tremendous amount of weight, have hypoglycemic reactions where they get picked up for a DUI by a police officer because they're acting erratic, you increase their risk of heart disease and sudden death. And that's what the research shows. There is no contrary research to what I just told you. In fact, a drug to be approved for diabetes by the FDA only has to lower blood sugar. It doesn't have to make people live longer or healthier. So these drugs hurt people.
0: When you say these drugs hurt people, what is the major way that they do that? I mean, you say they cause weight gain. How do they cause weight gain by taking a drug?
1: Body weight is controlled by insulin. Mm-hmm. You know, in a normal person, the pancreas regulates the amount of insulin.
0: Right.
1: If you, however, take a drug that elevates insulin, insulin pushes fat into fat cells. Mm-hmm. So if you take insulin or you take sulfonylureas or many of these other medications which raise insulin levels artificially, then it aggressively, artificially, pushes fat into fat cells. The average weight gain is about 20 pounds.
0: Ooh.
1: Type 2 diabetic when they started on medication.
0: Yeah.
1: So, you know, that's one of the things, weight gain. But it goes far more serious than that. We're talking about increasing the risk of heart attacks, strokes, death, bladder infections, genital infections, leg amputations, foot amputations. I suppose if I was worried about my own self-preservation, I would have never published it.
0: That's true.
1: But my guess is that I know they'll just continue to go on and do their thing and make their money and somehow look themselves in the mirror in the morning. That's their problem. Mine is to take care of my patients.

0: Dr. McDougall, like I said at the beginning, you have a foot in both ponds here. You have a foot in the diet and exercise and all that kind of stuff, and the foot in the medical. And there are good things in both of those. When you were in medical school, when you were going through training, was this not taught to you? Did they not say, look, you know, these things are available, but, you know, you might want to check out diet and exercise and faith in God and all that kind of stuff, because this has proven to be powerful too. Was that not taught to you?
1: Charles, that has not been taught in 50 years. Nice. Not only did I not learn it in medical school, which started for me in 1968, I'm a clinical professor at four universities. That just means that I help students learn. Sure. It's no big deal. Sure. So I take medical students into my program where I take care of people as a doctor. And I assure you, there are no medical students in any place in the country that learn differently than I just talked to you about. They learn to be drug pushers. They don't learn about effective dietary therapy. They may learn about a few biochemical formulas. They're in no way taught in practical terms to learn to take care of patients with a good diet. When I say that, Charles, I can think of maybe a couple of very isolated situations where there are a few professors who are bold enough to stand up and tell the patients a little bit about what I told you, mm-hmm. not to the extent that I've told you, but a little bit, because they have some conscience and they also have some knowledge. So yes. Barely diet is mentioned. Maybe an occasional professor at some medical school will say on the side, so they don't lose their job, the diet is most important. And if they start bad-mouthing the drugs or the heart surgeries or other things, you know, the cash cows, yeah. of the university or their medical practice, then it gets real serious, Charles.
0: You said something there that I've thought about, but you said it so clearly, and you may not even recognize. You said there's a conscience and then there's knowledge. And if you have knowledge, it seems like the more knowledge you have, the more conscience you can develop. You developed a conscience on this thing because you gathered the knowledge necessary for this. So it sounds like you're saying that if we want our medical professionals in our area to have a conscience about this, they need to first be given the knowledge to build the conscience. Am I on the right track?
1: It's a necessary ingredient. Yeah. But the knowledge comes by the money. This is about money.
0: We'll take a short break. When we come back, I want to find out from you, Dr. McDougall, where the Food and Drug Administration comes down on this thing. We'll continue our Skype call with Dr. John McDougall on our return, so stay right where you are.

0: I'm Dr. James Markham, and here's your biblical prescription for life. Have you ever longed for a different prescription, one without dangerous side effects? Everyone is concerned, or should be concerned, about side effects or adverse reactions when taking a medication. Well, today I want to explain to you what a biblical prescription is. Let's turn to James 1:5. This is our biblical prescription for today. If any of you lack wisdom, let him ask of God, that giveth to all men liberally and upbraideth not, and it shall be given to him. Well, a biblical prescription is all about asking God for wisdom. Wisdom from the scriptures to prevent and treat disease. The Bible applies to all aspects of life. In our biblical prescription for life segments, I will point out scripture, show the evidence-based science behind the scripture, and how this scripture chemically changes us. For more information, I want you to go to our website. That's heartwiseministries.org.
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0: Welcome back to the program. I'm your host, Charles Mills. Today we have Dr. John McDougall on the line via Skype. He is a man who has knowledge enough to create a conscience, and that's what we're learning on this program. And I think that by spreading the news, Dr. McDougall, by saying what you're saying and writing books, you have a lot of books out there, what you're trying to do is raise the knowledge levels of people, and then they're going to say, you know, my conscience is telling me I really shouldn't do those things. I really shouldn't treat disease in this certain way. I should look at what God had in mind for us, what nature has to provide. I like that combination you're making there for us. The Food and Drug Administration, they are supposed to be here to protect us. Are they doing so when it comes to diabetes?
1: Big business has a huge influence on all of these organizations. We're talking about the food companies, the drug companies, the device companies. So to go into further detail would be beyond my expertise and is really unnecessary. People just need to know what the research says.
0: Right.
1: And the research is clearly available in the scientific journals. And that's one of the things that I do, and I do in great detail, as I make people aware of what the science says. You see, the science, like, for example, on type 2 diabetes, I told you the research clearly shows that treatment with individual medications, as well as in general for type 2 diabetes, the general approach of aggressive treatment kills. And that's what the research says, period, end of story. After that, you can start your publicity and your advertising campaigns and so on. But if you go back to the research, that's what it says. Well, the patient needs to know that. They need to grow up and realize that this is a business just like any other business. The doctors, they need to pay for their children's private schools and their car payments. And the hospitals need to keep the doors open. It doesn't change when you mention God or religion. Somehow that doesn't pass into the hospital doors. Mm. It's just money. It's just, what do you call it, the root of all evil?
0: Yes, and the
1: Christian basic philosophy. Do you think the root of all evil leaves when you walk into a doctor's office?
0: This is real, what we're talking about, what you're talking about. Offensive, but real. And that's what I like about you, Dr. McDougall. You don't hold any punches because people's lives are at stake here. Health is at stake. This is not something that we should just toy with and just brush aside. This is deadly serious stuff. And I really appreciate the fact that you come at this thing sometimes like a bulldog. Now, you are a medical doctor, so you know that insurance companies now have codes for everything that you treat people for, and eating broccoli may not be on the code for treating diabetics. Exercise and taking care of yourself by nature, if you do what you do for patients and you don't meet the codes that the medical profession and the pharmaceutical companies say you need to follow, are you not going to get paid, Dr. McDougall?
1: It's harder to make a living doing the right thing. If you could make money doing the right thing, would people do the right thing? And the answer is yes, but you can't.
0: One of the areas of your blog, and I really appreciate what you're saying here, Dr. McDougall, I really do. One of the areas of your blog, you said that state-of-the-art in medicine, meters and pumps, that's the state-of-the-art. That's as high as they go. Are you saying that broccoli and a diet will outpace meters and pumps when it comes to treating diabetes?
1: I think these are two separate issues. Whether you're treated with medication or not, you need to follow a healthy diet. Whether you have heart surgery or not, you need to have a healthy diet. They're two separate things. I'm not comparing broccoli to metformin or glucophage.
0: Right.
1: You need to eat a healthy diet, whether you take insulin, metformin, sulfonylureas, Victoza, whatever you do. You have to separate these issues. Let's just forget about the food because that's already a done deal. What I'm talking to you about is that these medications on their own merit do far more harm than good. We're talking about the oral medications for type 2 diabetes, and we're talking about insulin for type 2 diabetes. Now, there's a spectrum in there called type 1.5 diabetes, and if you go to my newsletter, you'll get all of the details. I can open your mind a little bit. I can cause you hopefully enough curiosity to investigate what I'm saying, to share it with your doctors, your fellow scientists, your spouse, your children, whatever. You as the customer, you go to the doctor because you're sick and you're fat and you want to get well, and you get a bunch of pills and recommendations to see specialists and recommendations to get heart surgery done, etc. You just wanted to get well. Mm-hmm. You didn't want all these devices and treatments. And by the way, what you asked about, which was continuous glucose monitoring and an insulin pump, does horrible harm to people.
0: My,
1: horrible harm.
0: My.
1: Do I sound a little like Donald Trump?
0: No.
1: That can be investigated if you read the newsletter. What they're trying to do is they're trying to replace a God-given, God-made pancreas with a machine, and plain and simple, obviously can't and doesn't work, and it does far more harm than good.

0: Well, Dr. McDougal, if someone shows up at your doorstep there at the Santa Rosa Center and they say, Dr. McDougal, I have type 2 diabetes. Here's my package of pills. And I would like to change pawns here, if at all possible. What can that person look forward to? Give me 2 minutes on that.
1: We run various programs. Usually the key is a 10-day program that we run for the public 6 times a year. And we run for private corporations 2 or 3 times a year. That's the basic 10-day program. And then we have some other more intensive weekends. And we did, I can't talk about the future, Charles, because I don't know what it is, but we used to do vacations. Like 2 weeks ago, we took 150 people to Kauai. Mm. And last weekend, we had 200 people at a weekend in Santa Rosa. So we do a lot of things. One of the things that I think you will all find if you go to drmcdougal.com, the website, is that essentially everything we offer is free. Mm. All the knowledge is free. You know, just like, Charles, when you go into a motel or hotel, you walked into the room, you opened the dresser drawer, and there was a Gideon Bible there for free.
0: Yes.
1: Not that that's a fair comparison or whatever. but you know, if you walk into the internet, you can find a lot of gimmicks. You can find a lot of people trying to sell you things under disguise.
0: Yes.
1: But I promise you, that if you go to drmcdougal.com, you will walk away and you'll say, everything was free. Mm-hmm. Everything I needed to know was free. Now, you can't come to the 10-day program for free, but all the knowledge is there for free. Mm-hmm. The diet, mm-hmm. newsletter we're talking about diabetes, recipes, I mean, it's all free. Well, if it's truly a type 2 diabetic, and that's, you know, a decision that a physician has to make,
0: right,
1: and which I make, truly the day we meet, is if they're on 120 units of insulin, if they're on 4 different diabetic pills, whatever they're on, I will ask them to stop their medication day one.
0: Wow.
1: Why not? They never needed it. It's making them sick. What doctor would act otherwise? So you disappoint your patient, their family. You'd be up for a legal battle, or you should be if you do the wrong thing. Mm-hmm. So why would you not stop something that's hurting the patient? So that's what I do with type 2 diabetics. As I mentioned again and again, people with type 1 diabetes absolutely require insulin, but adjustments have to be made when they start the program. As importantly, or more importantly than reducing or stopping medications, is to get your health back. If you have a type 1 or type 2 diabetes, you're more likely to die early, to die with complications or of complications of kidney disease, heart disease, to suffer from blindness. These are things to do in part to your condition, which is the diabetes, which, by the way, is 100% curable. It's type 2. Mm-hmm. In part due to your condition and in part due to your continued circumstance of poisoning yourself with food, with animal foods and oils, and the lack of human food, which is rice, corn, potatoes, sweet potatoes, breads, and pasta. So once you have a condition, you continue to not just aggravate, but to deforest serious decline in the body by continuing to promote the diseases that accompany diabetes. It's just all too simple and all too free to have it become popular so far, but I have faith, Charles.

Dr. John McDougall has been our guest today. He's the author of The Starch Solution, as well as a whole bunch of other materials that you will find at, here's the website, write this down, listener, www.drmcdougall, doctor with DR, drmcdougall.com. Lots of good information there. And like you said, all that information is free. And there may be some other things you want to check out and sign up for, but it starts there at drmcdougall.com. Dr. McDougall, always a pleasure.

here's a really well-loved passage found in 1 Corinthians 10, verse 13. It says, "No temptation has overtaken you, except such as is common to man. But God is faithful, who will not allow you to be tempted beyond what you are able, but with the temptation will also make the way of escape, that you may be able to bear it." I came across something the other day that really surprised me. It was a pack of salted licorice chewing gum. Now, it didn't surprise me because I thought that was a really unusual flavor. In fact, I grew up with salted licorice, and believe it or not, it's one of my favorites. But not a lot of people are fond of salted licorice because it's one of those things you have to grow up on, or chances are, you're not going to like it. My wife, she thinks it's disgusting, and so do most of the people I've tried to feed it to. So you can imagine my surprise when I found out that the Wrigley's company thinks enough of people that like that flavor to actually make a salty licorice gum. It means I'm not alone out there. Millions of people love salted licorice. I guess most people kind of find comfort in the fact that other people like the same things they do, or even have the same problems. I have a sneaking hunch. That's why those daytime courtroom shows like Judge Judy are so popular. We actually like to see other people just as miserable as us, or dealing with the same frustrations we have to deal with. It gives us some sort of satisfaction to know that we're not alone. And today's passage is kind of like that, but at a much more serious level. The Bible tells us that whatever our weaknesses are, whatever our sinful habits are, we're not alone. The people around you might hide it really well, but they struggle with exactly the same kinds of problems that you're trying to deal with. Now, a little while ago, a young lady told me that God couldn't possibly forgive her for what she did. And so I showed her this verse. "Listen," I said, "the Bible says that whatever you did, you can be sure that a lot of other people have done it too. And they found forgiveness and the power to resist temptation in the future. So I'm absolutely positive that you can do this too. Your personal sins are not unique. They're not something that God has never seen before, some special class of sin so hideous that God doesn't know what to do about it. You might feel like you've gone too far, but if you even care about it at this point, I know for sure you haven't gone too far yet. The truth is that every sin is hideous. They all warrant the death penalty. And the Bible says that because Christ paid for your sins at the cross of Calvary, He offers you complete forgiveness. And that forgiveness isn't just for everybody else, it's for you too. Just like your sins are not a special case, your qualifications for forgiveness aren't a special case either. The blood of Christ is for you, just like everybody else. After all, the Bible doesn't say, for God so loved the world except for you. So, when you're tempted to think you're a special class of sinner that's worse than everybody else, take another look at this passage of Paul's letter to the Corinthians. This says that your problem is the human problem. And because of that, God has a solution for you. And knowing that you're not alone in this world, well, that's just a better way to live.

the men were slain who forced them on their way. Now when the three were cast in and the king rose up to witness this awful fate, he began to tremble at what he saw, and in astonished tones he spake. Did we not cast three men bound into the midst of that fire? Well, lo, I see four men unhurt, unbound, and walking down there. They're Shadrach, Meshach, Abednego, and the fiery coals they trod, and the form

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1: Let me share something with you from 1 Peter chapter 3, beginning in verse 15 today. But sanctify the Lord God in your hearts, and always be ready to give a defense to everyone who asks you a reason for the hope that is in you, with meekness and fear. You know, somehow, Christians have let the predominant worldview of our day bully us into thinking that faith and reason don't belong together. Scientific journals make fun of Christians as uninformed simpletons, even though there are many bright Christian minds working in fields like geology, genetics, and physics. So much so that we're starting to see a resurgence in the study of intelligent design as a plausible theory of human origins. Peter reassures us in this passage that our faith is both reasonable and defensible. Our faith in Christ is not just a stab in the dark, it's rational. Those who argue that to be a Christian means to surrender your powers of logic haven't really grappled with the lofty themes presented in the pages of the Bible. Instead, they point to a few things they consider to be absurd, like accounts of miracles or supernatural events. But they conveniently ignore the context of those miracles or the weight of the arguments that support them. They write off Paul's encounter with Christ on the road to Damascus as impossible, for example, without reading and coming to grips with the brilliant writings of Paul in the New Testament that clearly demonstrate a life radically changed by something or somebody. Peter tells us to be ready to give an answer, to be ready to defend our faith with anybody who asks a question. It may be that they simply notice how much confidence you have, how calm your spirit is, and they want to know what gives you hope. Be ready, says Peter, to give an answer to that person. And then he says something really important. But when you give your answer, do it with meekness and fear. This is really important for a couple of reasons. First of all, a defense of the faith presented with the wrong attitude is actually an argument against it. Because the thing that prompts most questions about Christianity is how different your life is. An arrogant response will quickly counteract that perception. Secondly, the weight of the evidence is so strongly in our favor that it's easy to demolish opposition and humiliate our opponents. Peter is saying that our faith is not only defensible, it's overwhelmingly so, and we need to be careful that we lead people to Christ in a gentle, considerate way, so that they not only know we're right, they also know Jesus for themselves. So that's your task for today. Look carefully for someone who's looking for Jesus. That's just a better way to live.

After World War II, many people in Britain recalled hearing Winston Churchill's famous "We shall fight on the beaches" speech on the radio. It was a masterpiece, with a friend telling Churchill the speech was worth the speeches of a thousand years. Now, the speech was actually delivered to the House of Commons on the 4th day of June 1940, and all the people who stated with confidence that they heard Churchill deliver the speech live on the radio were wrong. That first iteration of the speech wasn't recorded. A recording was made by Churchill 9 years after he gave that speech in Parliament. We are sure we remember. We are sure that we saw. We are sure that we were there. And we're not lying, just like the people who heard Churchill famously say, "We shall never surrender," live on air. He didn't. The truth is, memory can be unreliable. It can be. But what isn't unreliable is the word of God. Isaiah wrote, "The grass withers, the flower fades, but the word of our God stands forever," in Isaiah 40, verse 8. You can always trust the Bible. God inspired Bible writers to share his word, and they did. Genesis, you can believe it. Exodus, you can rely on it. The Gospels, Acts, Romans, Revelation, it's all the word of God. And when God speaks, you can know that he stands behind his word. Which is profoundly good news, because God promises us that Jesus is going to return. And when he says that, you can trust that he will. We have eternity stretching before us. And how do we know that? Because the Bible says so. The one thing you can be sure of is the Bible. It's the word of God, and it never, ever fails. Believe it with all your heart. John Bradshaw, It Is Written.

Behold my Savior's face, overwhelmed by thoughts of mercy and His amazing grace. I'll say to all who meet me there, one thing is very clear.

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1: Welcome to American Indian Living, a program developed by the Native Education and Health Initiative to improve and enhance the health of people throughout the Native communities. 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
2: Welcome to American Indian Living. I'm Dr. David DeRose. Today we're speaking about another issue that really affects our whole person health. As we do on this show, we try to be sensitive to not only Native American health issues, but to the whole philosophy of health that First Nation peoples have valued for centuries. And that is that health cannot be compartmentalized. You can't just talk about mental health or just talk about physical health, or even for that matter, just talk about workplace health. All of these things are interrelated. And today we're looking at an aspect of health that I feel is often neglected. It's how our workplace fits in with our health and how individuals who are leading out in workplace initiatives, in businesses, in tribal government can make a difference as far as the health of the individuals who are working together with them. Fortunately, we don't have to just speculate about these matters. I'm not going to try to philosophize on today's show, but we're going to go to someone who is one of the world's experts on this subject. His name is Dr. Ron Getzel. Dr. Getzel has a variety of appointments, including those in the private sector, as well as being a lead individual in the academic community. Dr. Getzel, it's wonderful to have you with us for today's show.
3: Delighted to be here, David.
2: Now, just to give our folks a little feel for your background, I realize you have an appointment at Cornell University. You're working with Thompson Healthcare, Thompson MedStat. Many of us in the health professions know that corporation. But just for all our listeners' benefit, give us a little bit of background about your diverse affiliations.
3: Sure. And thank you for inviting me to spend some time with you. I appreciate that very much. I've spent the last 20, 25 years doing research in the health promotion and health and productivity management arena. And one of the things that I've noticed is that there isn't a very good connection between the academic community, the scientific research community, and the business community. And there isn't a whole lot of transmission of information, knowledge, best practices, things that the business community could really use to improve the performance of the workers and the businesses in which they reside. So we set up the Cornell University Institute for Health and Productivity Studies to try to bridge the gap between the academic world and the business world.
2: Excellent. So basically, this is an outgrowth of things you've been doing for two or three decades. And what's been the impact there of the institute there at Cornell?
3: Well, we've done some really fascinating research. Most of our work is government-funded work, so we have contracts, for example, with the Medicare agency, Centers for Medicare and Medicaid Services, to try out new risk reduction programs for seniors that have been tried in the business world with non-seniors for many, many years to see if they might work with the senior population. So we're starting that study now. We're also working with the CDC, the Centers for Disease Control and Prevention, on worksite health promotion research studies, and with the NIH, National Heart, Lung, Blood Institute, looking at obesity management programs at the workplace. So there's a lot of real strong interest on the part of the federal government to try to do this kind of research. And we're also funded by private employers who are interested in knowing whether their health improvement programs actually work.
2: Excellent. So I think one of the questions that often comes to people when they hear about someone who's doing something very innovative and, looking at this whole issue of how employers and businesses can contribute to the health of their employees. I think a lot of people just traditionally would say, well, that's not the the domain, really, of an employer. I mean, the employer is to be concerned about business, and health is something totally independent. Of course, we know that that's not the case at all, and most employers today are very concerned about the health of their workforce. What do you see has really driven that? Is it the costs of health care more than anything, or there's some other factors going on?
3: Well, it certainly is cost, because health care costs are double or triple or even quadruple in some cases the general inflation rate. But it's also another major driver is productivity of the workforce. Nowadays, much of American business is focused on knowledge workers, that is, people who run machinery, come up with creative ideas, do service work. But it's really the major asset that is valuable to the employer is the person. And if that asset is debilitated, if it's not working well, if it's distracted, if there are all kinds of health issues that get in the way, then what you need to do is attend to the human capital asset, the individual, the person who works for that business. And in many businesses, really, that's the most important resource that the business has.
2: Excellent perspective. I mean, in Indian country, I think many of our listeners historically have valued the people they work with, perhaps in a way that that often has been several steps ahead of some others in industry and other places, just because of the strong ethic in First Nation communities of really looking out for one another, caring for one another. And yet, I think there is so much room for improvement in any business and any employment model, whether we're talking about a tribal government that's the employer, whether we're speaking about a business run by a Native American. Let me just ask this question, because I think this maybe helps focus us on this interface between cost and productivity, if you will, healthcare costs. I know you've done quite a bit of work with looking at employers and the amount that they actually pay for healthcare claims on their employees. And in some of your material that I've read, and I've actually heard you speak in some national settings, you talk about low-cost companies, high-cost companies. Can you help us understand some of this terminology?
3: Sure. If you look at medical care costs alone, not even factoring in absenteeism and disability and those factors, the typical large American employer is paying somewhere in the neighborhood of $7,000 to $10,000 or $11,000 per year for each employee, and that oftentimes does include family members into that equation. But what's interesting is that some employers are paying lower amounts, around the $7,000 mark, and other employers are paying much higher amounts, around $11,000 mark. And it turns out that if you look closely at the employers that are paying less, around the $7,000 mark, those employers are actually investing more in the health and well-being of their employees. So they're looking for the underlying causes of healthcare costs. They're not just trying to address healthcare costs as a spreadsheet activity, but they're looking at what might be causing these large increases.
2: I mean, I think this is fascinating, because you could say, if someone could be listening today, for example, Dr. Getzel, and they can say, well, you know, I don't need to be concerned about this, even though I do run a company, it's a small company, or even if I'm on a tribal council and the tribe employs a lot of people, we've got other services in the community that are addressing the health needs. But what I hear you saying is, if we're really concerned about whatever business operation we're involved with, it behooves us to be proactive as far as the health of our employees. Am I hearing you right?
3: Absolutely, yeah. Why wait until the disease or the disorder has become so large and so unmanageable and so expensive? Why not try to prevent it, you know, go upstream, essentially, and try to prevent the disease from occurring in the first place?
2: Now, in Indian country, issues that often grab attention are very similar to those that grab the attention in other segments of the population. You mentioned earlier today some of the problems we have nationally with weight and some of the initiatives that you're working with in that regard. Diabetes is, of course, a huge concern. Are these the types of conditions that businesses are thinking about in the back of their minds, or is it a broader, more holistic approach, or is kind of a combination of the two?
3: It is broader, but if you look at the actual causes of death in the United States, and not just death, but also disease and disability, you know, the number one and number two major diseases are heart disease and cancers. Mm-hmm. And if you flip it around and ask the question, what causes heart disease and cancer, primarily it's modifiable health risk factors, things like obesity and smoking and hypertension and hypercholesterolemia, diabetes, stress. There are a variety of behavioral and biometric risk factors that cause these diseases. And it's really, you know, if you want to step back for a moment, the two major behavioral risk factors are smoking and obesity. Those are really the main factors that are driving increasing healthcare costs and disease and disability. And those things are getting worse, especially obesity.
2: I think one of the dialogues that I tend to hear quite a bit about is, well, we can say that obesity or smoking or poor dietary habits are factors for disease. We can pretty reliably show data that supports that. But many people become much more resistant to talking about programs because they say, well, yes, these things are factors, but we don't know that the kind of programs that we offer or could offer would make any impact on these things. I'm sure this is behind a lot of the research you do to really seeing if employers, in this case, can make a difference on these risk factors. What are you finding when it comes to this whole question?
3: Well, you know, the evidence is that worksite programs can actually change the risk profile of the population if done properly, if it's done, if they're done based upon evidence-based practices. And we have about 20, 25 years of experience in this area. We're still obviously learning how to do this better. But certain critical ingredients for these programs actually show significant long-term changes in the risk profile of the population, which in turn can lead to reductions in costs.
2: So basically, your research is conclusive that employers, if they do things in the right way, they can impact not just disease down the road, but they can help people make changes in their lifestyle that will help them be healthier and more productive today.
3: Yeah, it's our research, but it's also several literature reviews that have been conducted by the CDC. And in fact, right now, the CDC, its Community Guide to Preventive Services, is going to be releasing its most recent literature review on worksite programs, and the evidence is pretty strong that these programs can have a significant impact on a number of behavioral biometric risk factors as well as productivity.
2: Well, let's say then, Ron, someone is listening today. They're in a position where they have some voice in what kind of initiatives their business, their tribal government, their institution will have as far as dealing with employees. What kind of things should someone be looking at to go about doing things in the right way as they address these issues?
3: Mm-hmm. Well, there's several different parts, and the most important is essentially an organizational commitment to do this, that this is not an activity that's off on the side and different from the overall mission of the organization, but really part and parcel and embedded into the vision and mission of what the company and the organization has in mind, which is to improve the health and well-being of employees and to provide an environment, a work environment that's conducive to healthy living. So first activity, really the first step, the first key metric is leadership support and making sure that this is something that's upfront, an important objective for the organization. And then building in programs around that. And I guess we can come back in a minute to discuss what some of those programs might be.
2: Yes, we'll do that. We want to continue talking with Dr. Ron Goetzel. He's an expert in the issues dealing with workplace health initiatives, things that can make your business actually more successful at the same time you're helping your employees as far as their health and their productivity. It's an exciting subject. Lots more practical information coming. Stay tuned for more. I'm Dr. David DeRose.
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2: Welcome back to American Indian Living. We're talking today about a powerful concept, and that is how employers, how workplaces can make a profound difference in the health of their employees. It's a domain that historically was not always valued by employers. In fact, if you look through the annals of occupational medicine, if you will, you'll often find that employers often exacted a toll higher than they realized on their employees. There were often costs to the employees as far as occupational injuries, other dangers in the workplace that really undermined the health of those working in the establishment. Today, though, we're really beginning to focus not only on preventing hazards in the workplace, but also employers being proactive in making a difference as far as improving the health of their employees. And this is something that Dr. Ron Getzel has found makes good business sense. Ron, it's great having you with us on today's show.
3: Well, thank you. Appreciate being here.
2: We've been talking about the practical aspects of this whole issue and how a company can really move from a company that maybe has not put a lot of emphasis on the health of their employees to one that can make a profound difference. And in our last segment, you mentioned how important it was to really have an organizational commitment to the health of one's employees. But let's say that's happened. The leadership is all together, the tribal government, the business, whether it's whoever owns it, the leadership team, the owner says, look, we're going to really make a priority to have our employees be as healthy as possible. Something more has got to happen than that, though, right?
3: Yes, and what I'll do is talk about things that an employer can do that are focused on the individual versus things that are more organizational in nature. And so starting with the individual, you know, one of the first things that you want to do is get people, get the employees more aware of their health and health status. A lot of people just don't know whether they have any health problems or any health risks. And so an important first step in this entire process is to administer a survey. They're called health risk assessment surveys that employers can take. And essentially, it asks a lot of questions about your health and well-being. It asks about your weight, whether you exercise enough, what kind of food do you eat, how much stress you have in your life, how much alcohol you drink, you know, whether you go and get your preventive screening examinations with a doctor, things like that. And then it sends back a report to you and says, you know, here's what your health looks like. Here's some areas that you're doing terrific and keep it up, and here's some areas that you may want to focus some attention on because you could stand some improvement. And it provides some practical guidelines as to how to do that. So
10: basically the first step in this process, Ron, then, excuse me, is helping the employees to recognize really where they stand at this point in time.
3: Exactly. To kind of give them a benchmark, you know, this is how healthy I am or unhealthy I am, things that I'm doing that are helpful or not helpful. And then what can happen is that you can be directed into interventions and programs and opportunities that can help improve whatever problems are identified. So if you want to lose weight, you know, here are some programs to help you lose weight. If you want to manage your stress, here are some things that can be done there. If you want to quit smoking, here's what can be done to help that. And oftentimes, those kinds of programs are delivered by having professional counselors and coaches and navigators help you figure out how to do that, because these things are hard to do. It's hard to change your habits. But if you can get good guidance and good advice, many people are actually able to change their lifelong habits.
10: No, I mean, this is a critical point, and I appreciate you bringing this out. So let me kind of step back one step, Dr. Getzel, and let's say someone's tuning in today and they're saying, you know, I was thinking that I needed to find ways to spend less on my employees. I mean, I've been spending all this money. I look at the bills, how the health insurance keeps going up, or how the claims of the employees keep increasing in a self-insured situation, whatever it might be. And what they're hearing today is, instead of investing less in the health of their employees, if they want to lower their costs, they may need to invest more on the front end. And for someone who's never really thought this way, they're hearing about these health risk appraisals. I mean, how does someone even know how to find one of these, or which one to use, or do they need to be working with a consultant? Can some employers just do this on their own? I mean, how does someone go about even these first few steps?
3: Well, I mean, there are some national organizations and websites that employers can go to. For example, there's one called the Wellness Councils of America. They're based in Omaha, Nebraska. The acronym is WELCOA, W-E-L-C-O-A. And that has a wealth of information about programs, and it's got interviews, it's got a listing of various vendors out there. It's really a very valuable resource. There are other resources out there, such as the National Business Group on Health, or the Institute for Health and Productivity Management, Integrated Benefits Institute, and there are several others, including coalitions, business coalitions and groups around the country. Or they can just go to government websites. The CDC has some really terrific information about worksite health promotion, and the NIH has some as well.
10: So the Centers for Disease Control and National Institutes for Health, I mean, people will just plug those into a search engine and then look for workplace health?
3: Right.
10: Okay. So let's say this has happened in an organization. Maybe we haven't made the case strong enough because you've articulated the point, but I mean, let's face it, Ron, you know as well as I do, if someone's hearing this for the first time, they may be pretty skeptical. You know, here's some guy who's, you know, working for Cornell. He's dealing with industry. Yeah, he sounds like he's, you know, some researcher, but It's a hard sell, isn't it, for someone who's never thought this way to think that spending more money on health is going to actually decrease health care costs?
3: It does sound strange at the beginning, but if you step back for a moment,

0: So granted, this, you know, makes sense as we think about it, but you've got some hard data where you've looked at this whole issue of return on investment, you know, what people spend on preventive health services, on helping their employees be healthy, and how much money they save. Can you share with us a little bit about that side of the coin?
1: Sure. I mean, there's about 20 years of research being done in the corporate community. So there are long-term studies that have been done, let's say, with some companies like Johnson & Johnson, Motorola, General Electric Company, Boeing, Chevron, Citibank, and a few others, where we have actually looked at the amount of money that the company spends on these kinds of health improvement programs, and then what they save as a result over the long term. And our studies go out 3, 4, 5. One study went out even 9 years. And by and large, the vast majority of these studies have shown that you save money as a result of this kind of investment. And the typical return on investment is somewhere around $3 saved for every dollar that you spend. And that's usually over a three-year time window.
0: So I spend a dollar today, and I'm going to spend $3, save $3 over the course of the next 3 years?
1: That's right.
0: Now, there obviously must come some point of diminishing returns, right? You can't just keep pumping money in, and it's going to keep saving you more money. Isn't there some ceiling effect or not?
1: Well, I think the key to these programs is actually to keep it up, to not just have a one-shot program, not just spend it once and wait to see the dividends and returns come in down the road, but to keep providing the same level of investment over time. And the return on investment is actually fairly stable. You know, it maintains itself over time, but you have to keep providing these kinds of programs to employees, the old employees who've been part of the program for a while, as well as the new employees that are coming into the organization.
0: So basically, kind of going through this sequence then again, if someone is starting out with a focus on this concept, they say, look, at this data sounds exciting. I've always felt I needed to do more for my employees, and this is giving me a reason from a business model to say, look, at this is not just altruistic. It's not just true to my, you know, tribal traditions to look out for people around me, but this is in the interest of my business, in the interest of this operation our tribe is running, whatever it might be. And so first, the leadership comes together, then they start assessing where employees are, and then start putting together some of these programs. We're going to hear more details on how you can do that as Dr. Ron Getzel continues with us on today's edition of American Indian Living. 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I'm Dr. David DeRose. We'll be back with a lot more. Stay tuned. Coming back shortly.
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3: Welcome back to American Indian Living. I'm Dr. David DeRose. We're speaking today with Dr. Ron Getzel. Dr. Getzel is extremely well-known and highly regarded in the whole area of workplace health issues, especially the area of wellness, improving health among employees. Dr. Getzel was recently one of the featured speakers at the American Public Health Association's annual meeting and shared just some tremendous material about this whole subject. He's trying to present that in a listener-friendly form for non-professionals, and we hope that as he and I speak to professionals, we are getting that word out clearly. I think it's coming through loud and clear, Ron. Let's step back just for a minute, because we've been speaking about the role that employers can play in the health of their employees. And we said that one of the key roles that the employer can have is helping the employee be aware of his or her health status, maybe using one of these health risk appraisals, a quiz or a test, if you will, that shows the employee where his or her health risk areas lie so they can change them. Is there some obligation, though, Dr. Getzel, on the part of the employer as well, or is it really just highlighting concerns that the employee should have?
4: No, I think it's broader than that. You know, if you want to look at what are the key ingredients to get people to change their lifelong health habits, there are four parts to it. The first is what we just talked about, which is awareness building, kind of making people aware about health and, you know, what's healthy, what's not healthy, what should I be eating, what should I be not eating, how do I exercise, how do I lose weight, you know, basically knowledge transfer and awareness building. The second part is motivation, which is now that you know you need to do this, what's it going to take to get you to start doing these things? And motivation can come from a number of different sources. For example, it may be that your family wants you to do something, you know, for the sake of the children. It may want you to quit smoking. It may want you to not drink as heavily. It may want you to lose weight because they care for you. So that essentially provides a motivation for you to actually begin to act on your health issues. The third part is skills, which is you may want to do all these things, but you don't know how to start. You don't know where to, you know, where to begin, what tools you might use, how do I, you know, how much food should I be eating, how much weight should I be losing, how do I go about doing these things. And so there are a variety of ways in which you can actually learn the skills to change behavior. It's like any other skill that we have. You've got to essentially learn how to do it and learn how to do it well. And the fourth part, which is something that's really important, is for the employer to provide you the opportunity to do these things. So it's not just the individual who can make this happen, but it's really the employer that provides the opportunity. Now, what are some of the ways that an employer provides an opportunity? For example, if you work in a workplace and it's dark, dank, poor air quality, and all they provide for you are vending machines with awful, terrible, fatty foods. They don't give you a chance to have a healthy meal. There are no opportunities to get exercise and physical activity. And it's a very stressful environment. You know, that kind of situation is not very conducive to improving one's health. So employers can do, you know, a number of things to help. They can provide healthy choices in vending machines. They can provide more food options, healthy food options in cafeterias. They can give people some time off to participate in health-promoting activities. They can provide flexibility in work hours so that people can exercise at the gym before work or after work, or not just at the gym, you know, on their own. They can provide better work-life balance to reduce stress. So there are a number of things that the employer can do to actually improve health in partnership with the employee.
3: Now, one of the things that really struck me as interesting is this concept of time off for mm-hmm. activities that promote health. How would that play out in the real world?
4: Well, you know, obviously it depends upon the kind of work you're doing. If you're working on an assembly line, you know, you can't easily walk off and do something. But today, many jobs that people have, you know, actually are quite flexible. And so in some cases, the employer may say, look, as long as you give me that time back, go ahead and spend, you know, the next half hour doing physical activity, walking, exercising, going to a class, et cetera. And, you know, obviously, we don't want you to diminish your productivity by doing this. But it turns out that actually when people engage in these kinds of activities that improve their health, their productivity goes up. So there isn't this very simple equation. If I take time off to do something healthy, I'll actually reduce the amount of time that I give my employer.
3: No, I mean, this is something I saw, you know, played out in my life. I was in a position a while ago where seeing a lot of patients, lecturing, doing some research, a variety of things. And I found that if I could get a little time off in the middle of the day, I was at a facility that had some nice grounds, and just take a walk 15, 20 minutes, that really seemed to re-energize me and help me to be more productive rather than if I just tried to plow right through that time and really not pay any attention to my health while I was there at the work site. I mean, I was still exercising, you know, when I was at home in addition to that. Is that a common phenomenon that that people report?
4: Yeah, I mean, absolutely. In fact, there's this notion of a corporate athlete. You know, just like regular athletes, they sprint, they put a lot of energy into the game, but they need an opportunity to recoup. They need an opportunity to regain their energy and focus and concentration. And the same is true for all workers, for anybody who's doing anything, that you can't just keep plowing along and putting in 100% effort because you burn out, basically, and that's the problem we face.
3: No, I mean, I think that's excellent. Well, let me come back to this other point. You mentioned these four issues that the employer can be involved with as far as helping employees change habits, the awareness building, motivation, skills, and the employer providing opportunities. The motivation issue was another one that I think has evoked a lot of dialogue over the years. I mean, you know, I've heard of employers having contests and drawings and different incentives if people do a certain amount of exercise or accomplish a certain health goal. But I've heard other people say, you know, this is kind of childish or we're not going to do that in our environment. It's not along, you know, our value structure as a corporation. How do you evaluate some of these ways that employers have tried to motivate health behaviors?
4: Well, first let me say that I think it depends upon the culture and traditions of that employer. So mm-hmm. if this kind of competition, you know, is not part of the culture and tradition, I wouldn't try it. Mm-hmm. But on the other hand, there are many employers where there's a lot of competition between units, between different categories of employees, and they're constantly trying to outdo each other in a fun way, in a kind of a competitive mm-hmm. but fun way. And those kinds of things actually work very nicely in that kind of situation. For example, I'm thinking of a large truck manufacturer, and they have a competition called Trucking Across America, where they basically walk each day and they count up the number of steps that their employees have. They give each employee a little pedometer, which is this device that you attach to your belt, and it counts the number of steps that you take, and then they, on a daily basis, you know, enter their data, and then you've got different groups, different units competing against each other on how many steps they put in, and they like it. They, you know, there are prizes that they give out and so forth. But in other situations, that may not fit. So really, you have to temper this. You want to make sure that it's, you know, what's going to work well within your culture.
3: Very good. You know, this issue often is discussed in other terms when we speak about health at the workplace. A lot of people over the years have talked about not only decreasing healthcare costs in terms of doctor's visits, hospitalizations, you know, major medical issues, but of course there's been a lot of attention placed on absenteeism. It seems like lately there's another term that's being used, presenteeism. What is that talking about?
4: Well, presenteeism indeed is a new term that's entered our vocabulary just in the last 5 to 10 years. So unlike absenteeism, where you're absent from work, presenteeism, you're there at work physically, but you may not be there 100% mentally. So you may not be as focused, you may not be doing as much as you might do if you were in better health. And I can give some examples. You know, let's say you have a migraine headache, for example. That's obviously going to distract you significantly. Or if you have, if you're depressed, or if you have an allergy where your nose is running and your eyes are watering, you know, and you're not able to concentrate and focus, or you're under a lot of stress, or even if you have hypertension, high blood pressure, and your medication is out of whack. You know, it's not working well, so you may feel dizzy, you may feel listless. So there are all kinds of examples of how health can actually impact in a very powerful, significant way your productivity.
3: You know, one thing that I found interesting was some data. I'm not sure if your group actually did the original research on this or if I just heard you cite it, this so-called HERO study, where you looked at some of the different risk factors you could identify and how those contributed to costs as far as employees. Am I giving you enough information where you could elaborate a little?
4: Yeah, we did the HERO studies, and HERO, by the way, stands for Health Enhancement Research Organization, which is a conglomeration, really. It's a group of different organizations that have come together to do good, interesting research on the economics of health. And so a few years ago, we did a study where we collected data on about 46,000 people, and we looked at their health risks, and we looked at their behaviors and their biometric measures, things like blood pressure and cholesterol and weight and glucose levels. And then we also looked at how much was being spent in terms of their health care costs, so how often they went to the doctor and the hospital and so forth, and how many dollars were being spent for that. And we found out that really there the two most important factors that cost a lot of money were people's mental well-being, that is, whether they were depressed or whether they felt they were under stress. So people who were depressed and felt that they were under a lot of stress cost a whole lot more money than people who didn't have those the psychosocial or mental health issues. In fact, if you had both of those problems, if you were depressed and stressed, you cost your employer about 150% more, or 1.5 times more than somebody who didn't have that.
3: It, what's so fascinating about that data is it's often a different aspect than we would think as far as contributing the greatest amount to healthcare costs. We're going to talk more about this. We're talking with Dr. Ron Getzel. I'm Dr. David DeRose. 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It's coming to you today via two networks, Life Talk Radio Network and Native Voice One, the Native American Radio Service. More compelling insights, money-saving insights for your business from Ron Getzel. Don't go away.
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5: 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American Indian Living is also sponsored in part by the Native Education and Health Initiative, known as NAHAI, a nonprofit organization established by Native Americans for Native Americans. 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
6: Canned vegetables. Hey, Duncan, get over here. 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
7: I am.
6: Well, closer. Come on. 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
3: Welcome to our final segment of today's edition of American Indian Living. I'm Dr. David DeRose. Our guest today is Dr. Ron Getzel. He's the director of the Institute for Health and Productivity Studies with Cornell University's Institute for Policy Research. He's been sharing with us something that may be surprising if you haven't been keeping up with the medical research literature, at least as it relates to employers, and that is that actually spending more money on the health of your employees in a proactive way, in a preventive way, can actually save you lots of money down the road. So if you've been listening today and you represent a tribal organization that is employing individuals, whether you're a small business owner, whether you in some way sit on the board of an organization, whatever that might be, if you haven't been having serious conversations about what you can do for the health of your employees, it's not that you've just been negligent as far as those who are working for you, but you're missing out on opportunities to actually save money, to help you become more competitive in the business environment. That's the message that Dr. Getzel's been giving us. And Ron, as we've been speaking about these topics, we just finished talking about some of that very interesting research you did with over 45,000 individuals looking at certain factors and whether they predicted higher healthcare costs. You mentioned the surprising thing. I think it's surprising to many people who are used to having their blood sugar tested and their blood pressure checked and their weight evaluated, that more important than all those things, at least individually, was were the mental health issues.
4: That's right, yeah. People's essentially mental status, that is, you know, how they view their health and how in control they feel in terms of their health can be a very powerful predictor of how sick they feel and then how often they go and see the doctor. And in fact, right now, what doctors are asked to do is when patients come to see them for routine care is to also ask some questions about their mental health state to see how they're doing mentally, if they're depressed, if they feel under stress, and sometimes address those issues in addition to addressing physical problems they may have.
3: No, I mean, it's a surprising subject for many doctors. I have a good friend who is an internal medicine specialist, and he read one of these studies that came out saying that something like, you know, a third or a quarter of the patients that walk through the doors of an internal medicine practice are depressed. And he said, no way. He said, I'm not seeing that many depressed patients. And he started doing exactly what you're mentioning, administering a short questionnaire to his patients. And sure enough, he found that a huge percentage of them were dealing with depression, which got him motivated to start looking at these issues in his patients. Mm-hmm. So it's happening a lot of times below the radar screen, and I'm sure if it's true in a doctor's practice, it's got to be true in the workplace.
4: Yeah, exactly. I mean, what often happens is somebody will walk in and say, I've got, you know, these aches and pains, and I'm not feeling right, and so forth, and they'll be subjected to a lot of testing. So they may go through thousands of dollars of testing to find out what the root problem is, when it may have been that the person basically was depressed as kind of a something that's underlying some of these physical problems.
3: So I think for people listening today, Dr. Getzel, you know, they've heard you make the case for helping employees see where they stand as far as their health, seeing if they have, you know, weight issues, smoking issues. I mean, things that you might say are pretty evident, but doing one of these health risk appraisals kind of, you know, hits you right between the eyes and says, look, these are your problems. This is how it's impacting your health and, you know, your potential of living a long time and being productive and being able to contribute to your family. But what about the mental health area? I mean, isn't that harder to evaluate, or do these questionnaires, these health risk appraisals, do they do a pretty good job of picking up on mental health issues?
4: Well, they're just an initial screen, so they often will just have a few questions about that. And sometimes just asking one question, something as simple as how often do you feel down, blue, depressed? And if somebody answers, you know, most or all of the time, that's a pretty good clue that there may be some underlying problems. And you can do a more in-depth assessment using, you know, a clinician to try to dig deeper and try to find out whether this is a true depression problem or whether it's just, you know, kind of a momentary I'm not happy problem. But yes, the assessments that are used oftentimes touch upon as many as 10 or 15 different categories of health risks. And so you can begin to identify those areas where you may want to focus more attention and also get the employer to address some of these things. And by the way, you know, to emphasize what I said earlier, not only can you administer this health assessment to the individual, but you can also administer a health assessment to the organization. The organization itself may not be mentally healthy. It may be under severe stress, and there may be things that need to be done to help improve the organization to provide a better work environment.
3: Now, are you saying that there are questionnaires, if you will, that are designed specifically to evaluate the health of an organization?
4: There are. There's actually a whole field of organizational psychology and organizational development that has developed some of these questionnaires. And when we do our research, we also assess the organizational culture in addition to individual health issues.
3: Wow, I mean, that's fascinating. So would someone find this material by going to the Centers for Disease Control website or this WellCOA website that you mentioned? Where would someone find how to get one of these questionnaires?
4: There, and also in NIOSH, which stands for National Institute of Occupational Safety and Health, they have certain parts of their website that are focused on organizational stress issues and other issues. And the Centers for Disease Control and Prevention, their work site area on their website also has some tools that they've developed. In fact, the ones that are primarily focused on heart disease, cardiovascular disease, there are several tools and instruments that are available there for employers, many of which we've developed for them.
3: Very good. Very good. One other question that goes right along with this, Ron, is I can imagine many employers or people that have a role in making decisions about employees, they're saying, look, we haven't been doing this, and this sounds like these guys are talking about opening up a whole can of worms. I mean, right now, yeah, sure, maybe there's some people that are depressed, but if we start asking the questions and realize there's problems, then we're going to have to do something about it, and it just sounds like more than we'd want to bargain for. Is there any legitimacy behind that type of feeling?
4: There is. And, you know, one thing that I would guard employers against doing is ask the questions but not do anything in response. I agree with you. If you start asking whether these problems are in your workforce but don't do anything to address the problems, then you actually can create more problems for yourself than before. So what you need to do is put together a comprehensive program that has a beginning, middle, and end. And oftentimes you can use professional vendors, organizations to help you do that. But you need to do kind of the initial assessment or diagnosis to figure out where the problems are biggest, most pronounced, and then introduce programs and interventions to try to correct those problems. And that has to be done in a very professional way using evidence-based medicine. There are evidence-based programs. You can't just, you know, send stuff around in terms of brochures. That's not going to make the difference. And then you've got to measure and evaluate to make sure the programs are working. So you're right. You need to have a package of programs rather than just take one piece at a time and try to introduce that.
9: Now, I'm right now, Dr. Getzel, on the WellCOA website, this Wellness Councils of America, WELCOA.org. And there's an option here where someone can become a member or get a free trial. I mean, is this a reasonable place for someone to start who this is all new for, or is there a better place where someone can start evaluating some of these issues?
4: I think it's a very good place to start, and I don't even think you need to become a member. You can just download information without becoming a member if you don't want to, and I don't even know if there's a cost. It may be free to be a member, so I don't know. But I think it's a very good place to start because they can direct you to other resources.
9: Well, Ron, it's amazing, but our time has just about slipped away. Why don't you summarize kind of the key message from your perspective today?
4: I think the key message is that if you're intent on improving the health and well-being of your employees, that's a good thing, but it's not the only thing that you're going to gain from this. There's actually a very good business rationale for doing it. There's a good rationale for improving health, and at the same time, you may see savings in terms of costs and productivity improvements.
9: Thanks so much. Dr. Ron Getzel with Cornell University, their Institute for Policy Research. I'm Dr. David DeRose. For all of us with American Indian Living, both Life Talk Radio and Native Voice One, the Native American Radio Service, we're wishing you the very best of health.

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1: Here's God's word for your day from 1 Timothy chapter 6, beginning in verse 6. But godliness with contentment is great gain. For we brought nothing into this world, and it is certain we can carry nothing out. And having food and clothing, with these we shall be content. A little while ago, Time magazine put an interesting question on the cover of its September 18, 2006 issue. Does God want you to be rich? Now, in the little bit of time we have today, I can't read you the whole article or even summarize the arguments, so we won't do that. But the question's actually pretty simple to answer when you turn to the pages of the Bible. The answer's yes, God really does want you to be rich, but not like you'd think. You see, God's children are already the wealthiest people on the face of the planet because they're going to inherit the whole ball of wax. The Bible teaches that we are co-heirs with Christ, and the whole planet goes to Him. Blessed are the meek, said Jesus, because they shall inherit the earth. That makes genuine Christians the wealthiest people in the world. But of course, that's not exactly the question Time magazine was asking. Does God want you to be wealthy in this life? Well, again, the answer couldn't be clearer. God wants you to be content, whether you happen to be rich or poor. And if you think about it, those who have learned the secret of contentment are still the wealthiest people in the world because they always have enough, which is something that most people never seem to have enough. The book of Proverbs, chapter 30, lists a number of things that are never satisfied, like the appetite of the grave or a consuming fire. You can feed those things forever and they never have enough, but I would dare to venture that you could add money to the list for a lot of people. Because no matter how much you have, you always want a little bit more. The itch is never scratched. The bank account is never big enough. But those who decide they have enough are always full. And that's the secret to real wealth. It also happens to be a better way to live.

wilderness we're wandering for a way to understand. In the wilderness there's not a way, for the way's become a man. And the man's become the Exodus,

After World War II, many people in Britain recalled hearing Winston Churchill's famous "We shall fight on the beaches" speech on the radio. It was a masterpiece, with a friend telling Churchill the speech was worth the speeches of a thousand years. Now, the speech was actually delivered to the House of Commons on the 4th day of June 1940, and all the people who stated with confidence that they heard Churchill deliver the speech live on the radio were wrong. That first iteration of the speech wasn't recorded. A recording was made by Churchill 9 years after he gave that speech in Parliament. We are sure we remember. We are sure that we saw. We are sure that we were there. And we're not lying, just like the people who heard Churchill famously say, "We shall never surrender," live on air. He didn't. The truth is, memory can be unreliable. It can be. But what isn't unreliable is the word of God. Isaiah wrote, "The grass withers, the flower fades, but the word of our God stands forever," in Isaiah 40, verse 8. You can always trust the Bible. God inspired Bible writers to share his word, and they did. Genesis, you can believe it. Exodus, you can rely on it. The Gospels, Acts, Romans, Revelation, it's all the word of God. And when God speaks, you can know that he stands behind his word. Which is profoundly good news, because God promises us that Jesus is going to return. And when he says that, you can trust that he will. We have eternity stretching before us. And how do we know that? Because the Bible says so. The one thing you can be sure of is the Bible. It's the word of God, and it never, ever fails. Believe it with all your heart. John Bradshaw, It Is Written.

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1: Brother, I want to talk to you.
2: Ooh, my, don't we sound serious and look serious, too. You look like you've eaten some sour grapes.
1: Don't jest, big brother. I have eaten some sour grapes, very sour. About yesterday. Mailer, I think you were wrong. Wrong.
2: You mean about Stephen?
1: Why, yes, about Stephen. He was right. And to think that you, a priest, would help stone to death a man as good and as godly as Stephen. Why, Mailer, why?
2: Oh, you're too young to understand. Why, Stephen was a blasphemer. Didn't you hear what Arad and Tola said?
1: Don't give me that. I know all about the money that those men were given to say those things. And I know who gave it to them.
2: Oh dear. But you're too young
1: too
2: now.
1: Too young. Too young, that's all I hear. But I'm not too young to understand that you and the other priests were jealous of Stephen because he preached with power and many people listened and believed on Jesus. And I'm not too young to know that you couldn't refute his teaching, so you had to resort to murder.
2: Now, that's enough of this. Imagine accusing your own elder brother of
1: murder. Well, I am sorry to be disrespectful, but my first loyalty must be to God, and Stephen preached God.
2: But he disregarded all of Israel's traditions.
1: Of Israel's traditions? Of man's traditions. I remember I heard his speech. I heard him rehearse the history of God's chosen people. I heard him make plain his loyalty to God and to our faith. I heard him show that the law alone has been unable to keep the people from sin and idolatry.
2: But when Stephen tried to connect Jesus with the prophecies, why, that was blasphemy. Why, he said...
1: Everything Stephen said was taken from Scripture. You and I both know that. For at least we have studied the Scripture with our minds, if not with our hearts. But we have been unwilling to accept Jesus as the Messiah because he wasn't born as we expected him to be born. But Stephen...
2: Just remember, the council, after a fair trial, convicted Stephen of blasphemy.
1: A fair trial. And they didn't convict him. They just got so mad at him that they rushed at him like so many wild beasts and dragged him outside the city.